Welcome, friends and listeners, to I'll Take You There, a musical journey through some of my favorite songs about people, places, and social movements. Today's show is called Capital Swamp, so please join me, El Comandante, as we buckle up, hit the road, and enjoy the ride. You know, the last song you heard was Born on the Bayou by Creedence Clearwater, and the reason I picked that song is that, of course, it talks about bayous and swamps and things like that. But as you know, about 10 years ago, there was a lot of talk about draining the swamp in Washington, D.C., and in fact, the swamp has grown. There's all kinds of corruption going on, and so we're going to be playing songs reflecting the swamp and the bayou and a lot of songs from Louisiana. So hopefully you'll enjoy our show. We're going to start out with a song that is very reminiscent of the reflecting pool called Green River. And then we're going to play a couple songs, one by Marcia Ball, and also the next song will be from Robert Pettway about some other ways we could raise funds for celebrations on the Capitol Mall. Stay tuned.

0: That was Robert Pettway singing Catfish Blues, and before that was Marsha Ball singing Crawfishin'. Imagine the sporting tournaments we could have on the Capitol Mall in the long swamp called the Green River. And we're going to play some songs now talking about floods in the South. First one would be the Backwater Blues. It was a Bessie Smith song recorded in 1927. This one will be performed by Lead Belly about the 1927 Cleveland River flood in Louisiana and Mississippi. And then we're going to follow that up with a song, a Randy Newman song performed by Marsha Ball, talking about the same flood but in Louisiana, the Louisiana 1927 song. And there's a line in that song that says, "They're trying to take us away." Sounds like the voting rights battles going on in Louisiana.
1: Thank you. Now I'm going to do, right after this, I'm going to ask you to join in close with me, which I believe you're really singing. But now I'm going to do another blue. That's going to be the Backwater Blues and a favorite Bessie Smith, because I know Bessie Smith, we used to go around in Mississippi, and when they had the flood in Mississippi, Bessie wrote the song about Backwater Blues. I'm going to do it a little bit for you in my own style. I'm going to dedicate this to a little student in the house. It's called Ralph.

Louisiana 1927. That is my favorite version of that song by Marsha Ball, and that was written by Randy Newman in 1974. And we're going to take a trip down to the Tallahatchie River in Mississippi, and we're going to play a song you all know by Bobby Gentry, Ode to Billy Joe.

You're listening to KCBP FM 95.5, Modesto, Wesley, the voice of the valley. This is El Comandante. You're listening to I'll Take You There. We're going to play some more songs with more significant, historical significance about the Tallahatchie River. And the first one will be called Tallahatchie River Blues, written by Maddie Delaney in 1930. And it's about a flood that killed and damaged a lot of property and people in that area. Followed by Freedom Highway by the Staple Singers, which is a song about the area where Emmett Till's body was found after he was brutally murdered in Mississippi. And there's a line in there said that we found dead people, forest, Tallahatchie River, and lakes. The whole world is wondering what is wrong with the United States. Sounds very familiar. Hope you enjoy these songs.

0: George Martin on Freedom's Highway.
1: We've heard enough songs that are downers, so we'll liven it up a little bit and play some songs about foods that you can find in the areas near the swamps. The first will be Jambalaya by Joe L. Sonier. Hope you enjoy it.

0: I'm looking for that porch sound, man.
1: Oh, yeah, that's all
0: you. Yeah, man, that's an old guitar from the 40s. I gotta roll with it.
1: Well, let's do it.
0: Let's do it.

0: All right. That was a good rehearsal. Oh!
1: That was Make a Good Gumbo by Tab Benoit and Amanda Shaw from an album called Hurricane in the Bayou, which was a fundraising album after Hurricane Katrina. Before that was Filet Gumbo by Zachary Richard. And we're going to play some music from some great swamp slide guitarists from Louisiana. The first will be Fever for the Bayou. And after that will be Sonny Landreth by playing a song called Swamp Stomp.

That was the Neville Brothers, A Change Is Gonna Come. We probably all know that song, which was performed by Sam Cooke. And all bad things must come to an end. This president will be out of office in about 2.5 years. Many of us can't wait. Anyway, we've about come to about the end of our musical journey, so I thank you for joining me, El Comandante. Please travel safely, and when you hit the road, tune in next time for I'll Take You There. And we're going to play a song that will be dedicated to the soon-to-be-outgoing president, Hit the Road, Jack, by Ray Charles.

That was Lexi Lowe, I'm Special, Travis Vick, Les Sane, and the Bracers at the Pub Again, off the Modesto Artist Movement mixtape volume 1. The release party will be on September 20th at Queen Bean here in Modesto, California. 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I'm Etta Goodwin. 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

That was Trovador, Lagrimas. Before that, Dan Valoran brought us Not Worth It. And starting things off, Jeff Moore, 1984, You Can't Sleep All Day. 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As I said, I'm your host, Meta Goodwin. Up next, a great band, a former winner, Valley Wolf with Phoenix.

That was Bend the Truth by Horizon Point. Before that, Sloom brought us Wonderful Nice and Valley Wolf's Phoenix. Yes, like a phoenix, the music comes and goes, but is always there. I'm your host, Meta Goodwin. This is Modesto Area Music, and up next, Ick performing I Smell Pigs.

And that was three tracks on the punkier side of things. The Flowers, Can't, Pistol Grip, Loose Ends, and Ick with I Smell Pigs. They got a great video. Check it out on the YouTube. Hope you like it. Hope you like the music that you've been hearing this week. I'm your host, Mitta Goodwin. This is Modesto Area Music. 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Up next, Taya Noel with Drunk in My Jacuzzi.

That was Wur, who will be performing at the Modesto Center Plaza on the 31st of August. Unfortunately, the show is sold out. Before that, Tuxedo Gleam brought us Draw the Blinds. And starting things off, Taya Noel, Drunk in My Jacuzzi, right here on Modesto Area Music. I'm your host, Mitty Goodwin. Thank you for joining us each and every week. 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
3: And now, for a bit of fun from Brendan Shine. Who else? This track is entitled, I'm Not the Only Cowboy in the West. And in this case, he's talking about the West of Ireland and how he dreamed as a child being a cowboy. And, well, it's self-explanatory. I'm not the only cowboy in the West. Though I'm living in the last place that God blessed. I just think it's a nice little track. Brendan Shine, take it away.

I felt a yee-haw coming on there. Brendan Shine, I'm not the only cowboy in the West. Now here's a lovely track from Johnny McAvoy. I'm a big fan of Johnny, as you all know. And this is the man who's returning back home after being away, and he comes back and he sees, well, what's left of his father's house. And it brings back memories.

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Johnny McAvoy and My Father's House. And I just wonder if anybody listening to the programme this week, listening to that song, hailing from Ireland and feeling a bit lonely, will think back to their house when they were young. Now, this next track has wonderful atmosphere. It's a live recording of the singer Glenn Daly, and he's in Glasgow and he's in the theatre, and he comes on stage and he sings this song, and the audience participation is wonderful. And Kathleen, if you're listening, this is for you.

Oh, wasn't that fabulous? Glenn Daly and all the crowd in the theatre joining in the praises of My Kathleen. And now two for the price of one. Sean Wilson and Tony Mack singing the praises of Paddy Riley's Daughter.

Sean Wilson and Tony Mack, and telling us the story of Paddy Riley's daughter. And there was some nice accordion work on there, wasn't there? A couple of weeks ago on the programme, I played a track by The Browns. It was the song that was written by Johnny Cash on his way home after having a great holiday in Ireland. And I've been asked to play it again. So take a listen to The Browns and their version of 40 Shades of Green.

Ireland is well known for the green, but they say it's because of the soft rain that falls, that all the plants and flowers and trees, well, they're all different shades of green. 40 shades of green. Now, it's been a bit sleepy around here, so we're going to liven it up a bit. We're going to have an Irish jig, and it's played by a group called Cherish the Ladies, led by Joni Madden. Joni is the world's best whistle player. Oh, my golly, can she make that thing talk. Here, there's a very unusual name for a jig. It's entitled The Cat's Meow Jig. So I'm playing this for all cats that might be listening.

Hey, the cat's meow jig. I know it was a little longer than we usually have, but it was too good to fade. Cherish the Ladies, featuring Joni Madden. Now, the first of my requests. It's a request from one of my Irish listeners, and she says she hears the programme and enjoys it most weeks. I don't like everything you play, Joe, but I like most of what you play. Is there any possibility you could play again Connie Foley's version of The Wild Colonial Boy? Of course I will. I'm delighted it tells the story of the young man who was born in Ireland and took himself off to Australia and became a highwayman. And, well, that's just how they captured him. Listen to the story of The Wild Colonial Boy.

Connie Foley there, telling us the story of the wild colonial boy. And Margaret, I hope you enjoyed that one. Now I'm coming to an artist that I played a couple of times during the last month or so. I'm speaking of Sonny Knowles. Sonny was a great artist, a great cabaret artist in his own right for many years. Fine musician and a fine singer. Wherever Sonny appeared, the venues would be packed. People would be queuing up for hours before the show started. Take a listen to Sonny singing one of his more popular tracks, When the Snow is on the Roses.

Sammy Knowles, and When the Snow is on the Roses. A couple of weeks ago on the programme, I played the Morven Tabernacles version of Danny Boy. I'm going to play it again for you now, because I know I'm playing it for a very special person who's listening to the programme for the first time. And I hope she's enjoying what she's heard so far. This, Teresa, is for you. But it's a wonderful arrangement. I just want to say before I play it, that it's a little longer than we normally have, but when you listen to it, you'll realise that it's too good to fade. It's the Mormon Tabernacle Choir's version of Danny Boy. And listen to this for beautiful singing.

The Mormon Tabernacle Choir, and I think that's about the best vocal version of that song that I have. The wonderful harmony and wonderful feeling in it. Danny Boy. And as I say, Teresa, hope you're enjoying the program so far. Tá sibh ag éisteacht Sounds Irish, le Mise, Joe Ballard.

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Now, we have a song from the lovely Anne-Marie O'Riordan. Now, this song was a huge hit, and I'm not sure if it wasn't written by Eva Cassidy. And lots of people have recorded it. Here is Anne-Marie's version of Fields of Gold.

Fields of gold there from the lovely Anne-Marie O'Riordan. And now a song from Dublin that we all know so well. Come on, join in with Paddy Riley and sing this one.

Paddy Riley and his friends giving us their version of Cockles and Mussels. Well, that's the correct title, where everybody calls it in Dublin's fair city. And now the lovely haunting sound of Joni Madden and Cherish the Ladies and all their friends and Down by the Sally Gardens. You know, this song goes through my head countless times during the week. I just love this melody.

The distinctive sound of the world's greatest flautist, Sir James Galway, and his interpretation of Maggie. Now, before I play this next track, a little bit of explanation is required. It's a Dermot O'Brien track, and I don't think we could have a Sounds Irish programme without a Dermot O'Brien track. Dermot made a great living for himself here in Ireland, but then he moved over to America. And he, well, this song is self-explanatory if you listen to the words. And he's singing it live, and you can realise what happens. He's singing it in Omaha.

Dermot O'Brien and Omaha People. This next track is one of my favourite Irish ballads, so much so that I've recorded it myself, but I'm not going to play you that version. I'm going to play you the Dublin Minstrel version. The Dublin Minstrel, which for some reason I find hard to say, was, of course, Luke Kelly. Now, Luke started his folk singing career in Scotland, but then he moved back to Dublin. He had his own distinctive way of singing. And this is the song that tells the story of the young man who was walking along Raglan Road, which is a road in Dublin, and he saw this young lady. And, well, the poem itself was written by Patrick Kavanagh, one of Ireland's leading poets of yesteryear. Listen to how Luke Kelly beautifully sings On Raglan Road.

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just a week ago. DJ, it was all good just a week ago. Shit, it was all good just a week ago. We get it cracking. Yeah, we get it cracking. Nobody know what's happening. Yeah, we get it cracking. Everybody wanna know what's happening. We get it cracking. Everybody wanna know what's happening.

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Wyans, fucking with the Wyans. Wyans, fucking with them young niggas. Wyans, fucking with the Wyans. Wyans, fucking with them young niggas. 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

boy, oh boy, freaks, I hope you're ready for a good one. Those first three tracks, those came from me, the selector. That was the OC's The Dream. Before that, Jimmy James by the Beastie Boys, original version, a super epic track of only Jimi Hendrix samples. And at the top, that was Bob Marley and the Wailers, Get Up, Stand Up. It's what you should be doing right now.

that was the Move, Flowers in the Rain. Before that was Pink Floyd, Arnold Lane, Sonic Reentry by the Electro Sonics, John Lee Hooker, No Shoes. Oh my god, I love that song. Train Kept Rolling by the Yardbirds. And at the top, the Bad Brains from the Black Dots record, How Low Can a Punk Get? That's a freaking great track. I love it so much. But I'm going to throw a little curveball here. This is Van Halen on Fire from Van Halen 1. Yes, Van Halen on Fire. 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

All right. That was Anne Bean and Paul Burwell. Pulp music, low flying aircraft, Los Caballeros, Cha Cha Dracula. Oh, that's a great Portuguese track, garage rock track from '68. Before that was Snake Finger, Man in the Dark Sedan, Green Tambourine by the band I can't remember. I can't believe that right now. That's embarrassing. Before that, Prince, Extra Lovable. And at the top, the mighty Van Halen, On Fire, from the record Van Halen 1. All right, this is Gene Vincent Bebopalula on Freak Radio. Well,

I'm Roger Berger. You may just have recognized this first short piece. It became a hit after Stanley Kubrick used it in his famous movie about the space age, 2001, A Space Odyssey. And that piece you heard was by far the most memorable part of the tone poem called Also Sprach Zarathustra, that is, Also Sprach Zarathustra, which was composed by Richard Strauss in 1896. The full piece is around 1 hour long. Next up, I have two movements, the second and third movements, of the Piano Concerto No. 1 by Sergei Prokofiev.

Martha Argerich was the pianist for that rendition of Prokofiev's first piano concerto, composed in 1912. The Montreal Symphony Orchestra was conducted by Charles Dutoit. Next is The Song of the Earth by Gustav Mahler. This is one of his greatest masterpieces, and for the most part, Mahler composed nothing but long symphonies. This was premiered in 1909, about 2 years before Mahler's premature death at age 51.

Song of the Earth by Gustav Mahler. Mezzo-soprano Krista Ludwig was the soloist. The Philharmonia Orchestra was conducted by Otto Klemperer. Many years after Mahler died, the famed American conductor Leonard Bernstein called the Song of the Earth Mahler's greatest symphony. Now to conclude today's program, I will play some selections from Billy the Kid, The Suite by Aaron Copland, extracted or adapted from the ballet by the same name.

You have been listening to selections from Billy the Kid, The Suite, by American composer Aaron Copland. This was first performed as a ballet in 1938. Copland later extracted an orchestral suite from the ballet. The version you heard selection from was performed by the Dallas Symphony, Eduardo Mata conducting. I am your host, Roger Berger. I want to thank you for listening to my show. Thank you so much. Goodbye.

Hello, I'm Meta Goodwin, host of This Is Ska. Thank you for joining us. We just heard Baba Brooks, Independent Ska, Derek Morgan, Forward March, and the Skatalites with Freedoms. Jamaica celebrates their independence on August 6th, originally 1962. We got three tracks from the two-tone era coming up next. We're going to start things off with The Selector on my radio.

released on August 2nd back in 1983, that was The Specials with Racist Friends. Before that, Madness brought us Baggy Trouser. Their guitarist Chris Foreman, he celebrates his birthday on the 8th. And starting things off, The Selector, On My Radar.

Because I am your selector, and I am on your radio. I'm Mitta Goodwin. Thanks for tuning in. Thanks for joining us. We got a great show lined up for you this week. Up next, Best Friend, which was released on the 8th back in 1980 by The Beat. Hit it!

That was Creepin' by Cat Bite off of Nice One, which was released on August 6th, 2021 on Bad Time Records. The Pie Tasters brought us Every Afternoon off of Turbo, which was released on August 6th back in 2002. And starting things off, Best Friend by The Beat, aka The English Beat. All three will be performing at this year's Supernova International Ska Festival on the 12th and 13th of August in Fort Monroe, Virginia. I'll be spinning records on the 12th, starting off the event. Hopefully you make it out there. For more information, check out supernovaska.com. You're tuned in and listening to This Is Ska. I'm your host, Meta Goodwin, and up next, celebrating the singer-guitarist's birthday, Bucket, on August 2nd, here's Manipulator by The Toasters.

That was I'm Not Dead by Bucko Nine off of Sustain, which was released on Asian Man Records on August 7th back in 2007. Before that, Musterplug brought us Hey! Their trumpet player Brandon, he celebrates his birthday on the 6th of August, and starting things off, Manipulator by America's Own The Toasters, right here on This Is Ska. I'm your host, Mitta Goodwin, coming to you from dozens of stations around the world. Please let us know how you listen. If you like the show, please follow us on social media at This Is Ska Radio. 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And up next, we have a brand new track, brand newish, from the Old School Tones. Here's Celo Una Vez Mias.

That was a brand new track from Mustang 78 called Mustang 78. Check out a lot of music just uploaded on YouTube and other social, other streaming sites. Check them out. Before that, the Valkyrias brought us He Perdido Tu Corazón, their basses. Patty, she celebrates her birthday on August 2nd. And starting these off, Solo Una Vez Mais by the Old School Tones from Mexico. I'm Mitty Goodwin. You're tuned into This Is Ska. Make sure to like and follow the bands, the labels, and stations that bring you great music. Up next, Blinding by Death of Guitar Pop.

That was Rat Boy, Sick of It. Starting things off, Death of Guitar Pop, Blinding. And ending this set, King Zephyr, I Can't Take It.

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2: 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In a grave. A freshly dug grave.
3: The time when the veil of death draws nigh. Although it be summertime still, the creatures of the night can't wait any longer. So tonight, we bring you Summerween. That's right, Halloween. It is summertime, baby, because we just can't wait any longer. I'm your chillin', thrillin', radio villain, DJ Doug Graves, and tonight, we kick Summerween off with a very scary lights out episode. The Haunted of Oregon. And then we're gonna dive into some Halloween music as only your chillin', thrillin' radio villain can do it to ya. So turn down the lights, turn up the radio right here tonight on 95.5 FM. It is Halloween, the summer ween. The celebration of Samhain begins now.
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0: Lights Out brings you stories of the supernatural and the supernormal, dramatizing the fantasies and the mysteries of the unknown. 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
1: This is Arch Ogle. A man, a woman, and a small boy arrive in a new home. Happy day. And sometimes not so happy. First, a word from Frank Martin.
0: Frankly now, friends, are you asking yourself, why should I be losing weight and feel on edge and worn out? Other people feel good and have fun. Well, if more vitamin B1 and iron is all you need, cheer up. Ironized yeast supplies both in pleasant-to-take tablet form at a cost of but a few pennies a day. With ironized yeast and its famous two-way help, great numbers of people who were short on these substances have soon regained glorious strength and energy. Today, these people can really enjoy life. Remember that name, ironized yeast tablets. And now, lights out, everybody.

0: 40, 50, 60, and 20 is 80, and 20 is 100. Perfectly correct. $100 rental for 2 months. And now there's the matter of a receipt, of course.
1: If you don't mind.
0: Oh, no. Not at all, Mr. Cook. Do business in a business-like way is my motto. We're not a very large firm, but service supreme is our motto. Now, what did I do with my receipt book? So careless of me. In this pocket?
1: Oh, any old piece of paper will do, really.
0: No. Here we are. I've had it in this pocket all the time. I'll just sit down over there and write it out for you.
1: Well, darling.
2: Oh, Chuck, it's simply unbelievable.
1: $50 a month for a furnished, grand, simple palace like this one. Beautiful. There's something wrong on the woodpile someplace.
2: You think he's a speaker, a little mixed husband. But the fact remains that $100 is the price we're paying.
1: Yep. Service supreme over there is making out the receipt with his left hand, so I suppose it's true. Or say, where's the draft exemption?
2: He thinks they're on the subject.
1: Paid himself right at home pretty quickly, didn't he?
2: Takes after his papa.
1: Oh, now that's liable. I never curled up in a strange sofa without...
0: Here we are, folks. Here we are. Money received right and proper. I hope you'll be quite satisfied here. Not quite.
2: Oh, I'm sure we will be. As you can see, our boy has made himself at home already.
0: Boy? Oh, yes. Cute little fellow. I do hope he'll be quite all right. Quite all right. Yes. Well, I must be getting along. Business, you know. Moving in at once, aren't you?
1: Well,
0: Yes. You told me you were. Yes. Well, good luck, and goodbye, Mr. Cook. Mr. Cook, goodbye.
2: Well, wasn't he in a hurry to get out?
1: Service supreme until the moment the rent's paid, and then it's exit extraordinary. Well, I'd better go get the things in out of the car. Say, I never thought we'd spend the summer in a mid-Victorian mansion, did you, dear? Yeah, I'm talking to you.
2: Oh, I'm sorry.
1: Why the pensive look? What are you thinking about?
2: That's what that man said.
1: What man? Oh, you mean Service Supreme?
2: Yes.
1: Well, what pearl of wisdom did he spout?
2: Remember when you looked at Billy speaking there?
1: Sure.
2: He said, I do hope he'll be all right.
1: Yeah, so he did. So what?
2: The way he said it.
1: Oh. Say, you'll have to get some help in to clean up this place. Looks like my fraternity house used to after we threw a dance. And...
2: Shucks!
1: What are you staring at?
3: What are you doing here?
1: Phew, fella, you startled us.
3: What are you doing here?
2: Oh, Chuck, he must be the caretaker the real estate man told us about.
1: Oh, yes.
3: You
1: sure. Answer
3: me.
2: Chuck, what's the matter with that man?
1: Well, look here, old man. You don't have to throw any cat fits. We rented this place from the Service Supreme. What's his name, Mr. Hawkins, that real estate man up in town.
3: Rent it?
1: Sure. Here's the receipt. $100 for the next 2 months.
3: 2 months?
1: Yeah. Well, I know it isn't much, but that's all the fellow wanted, so that's all he got. Of course, with all due respect to your caretaker. Well, you are the caretaker, aren't you?
3: Yes, I.
1: Oh, good. Then I can speak freely. Well, the rental doesn't seem like much, but after all, big as it is, this is a pretty crummy old place.
2: Chuck.
1: Well, it is. And that real estate fellow said there hadn't been anyone living here regularly for 20 years since those people, what's their name, all died. So I figured it's a fight.
3: Reynolds.
1: Huh? What'd you say?
3: What is the name?
2: I don't know.
3: Reynolds. Mr. and Mrs. and Paula.
1: Oh, Reynolds. Yeah, they're the people that lived here, aren't they? Mr. Hoos's real estate said something about
3: get
1: this.
3: Out of here.
1: What?
3: Get out of here.
2: Chuck.
3: You hear me?
1: Now, wait a minute.
3: Get out.
1: Wait a minute.
3: Out. You do not belong
1: wait now.
3: Here.
1: We rented
3: get
1: this
3: get out
1: place,
3: of here. Know. No. No one belongs here.
1: Why?
3: No one. It is mine.
1: What do you...
3: Mine. 20 years.
1: Now,
3: mine.
1: Stop waving your arms, old man. Stop
3: get
1: it.
3: Out. You've got to go. All of you. This
1: you
3: place
1: up
3: is
1: dead.
3: Mine.
1: He's making enough noise.
3: I tell you.
1: Now, look here, old man.
3: Out.
1: We...
3: My house. Mine.
1: We...
3: Nobody. We get that.
1: We...
2: Chuck. He's sick. Catch him.
1: Old man. Old man.
2: Chuck, he's not.
1: Just passed out, I guess. Wonder where some water is.
2: He's coming, too.
1: Thought he'd popped a valve or something the way we're blown off. Give me a hand.
3: Yes.
1: Put him on that other sofa
3: over
1: there.
3: Take your hands off of me.
1: Huh?
3: Take your hands
1: oh,
3: off of me.
1: Oh, now, look here, old man. We just want to help you.
3: Your hands off of me.
2: Oh, Chuck, help him get out.
3: No. No. I'm all right. I will live longer than anybody. You will have to get out. You will have to get out.
1: Hey, now, wait a minute, old man. Can you imagine that, old duck?
2: Running off like that.
1: We did get a bargain. A house and entertainment by a cracked nut all for $50 a month.
2: But why was he so curious?
1: Don't ask me. I'm no psychiatrist. Oh, well, let's not let the old crackpot spoil things.
2: No.
1: I'll slip a few bucks in the morning. He'll be all right.
2: Mm-hmm.
1: Now, let's wake up that snoozing son of ours and...
2: Chuck, look.
1: Huh?
2: He is awake.
1: Why, you little rascal, you. How long have you been sitting there watching him, man?
4: A long time. Where are we, Dad?
2: I'll tell you, Village. We're in a great, big, beautiful house where you and I and Father are going to have a good time for the next 2 months. Isn't that good news?
1: Well, why don't you answer your mother, Billy? Aren't you glad we're going to be staying here in the country?
4: Dad?
1: Yes, son?
4: Please, let's get out of here. I'm awful scared.

0: I wonder if he's sleepy yet.
1: I'll go see.
0: Be very quiet, Chuck.
1: I will.
0: Well?
2: Like the proverbial cherry.
0: Chuck, keep your voice down.
2: Oh, that air of ours is sleeping so deeply, it'll take Sousa's band to wake him up.
0: Maybe we should have let him sleep with us this one night.
2: And have him grow up into a lily that falls over the side of his own shadow? Oh, no, Mrs. Cook. He sleeps in that room and likes it. Anyway, he's deep in sleep, so that's that. And here I go. Stretching out feels good. You know, it's going to take at least two bands to wake me up tonight.
0: Lock all the doors?
2: Mm-hmm.
0: And the windows?
2: Yeah.
0: Are you sure?
2: Oh, now listen, honey.
0: Oh, please tell me.
2: I am telling you. This house is locked up tighter than a who's got. Shutters, doors, everything. I tell you, that crazy old coot decides to come back to continue his oration. You'll have to use a hacksaw to get in.
0: I wish it was morning.
2: Hmm?
0: You could sort of straighten things out with him. After all, he is the caretaker.
2: Oh, forget it. We rented the place from the accredited agents, and the old boy doesn't like it. Well, that's too bad. Let's go to sleep.
0: But, Chuck.
2: And?
0: But I want to know.
2: What?
0: Why should he have gotten so excited? It's been worrying me.
2: Wait a minute. Maybe because he thinks we'll need more work.
0: 20 years alone.
2: Huh? What'd you say?
0: I was just wondering why this place hadn't been rented or sold all these years.
2: I don't know.
0: Could it be...
2: What?
0: Nothing.
2: Say, are you thinking of... That's nonsense.
0: Is it?
2: Sure. Just because the house is big and old and hasn't been lived in for a long time doesn't mean that... Oh, I tell you, that's storybook stuff.
0: Chuck!
2: What?
0: Why did Billy say that he was frightened?
2: Oh, he's just a little kid.
0: Well, isn't it possible that young children are closer...
2: To what?
0: To things that aren't of this world.
2: And Cork.
0: I was just thinking.
2: Well, stop thinking of things like that. Oh, screwy ideas to get in the middle of the night, in the middle of nowhere. Now, come on. Go to sleep. Well, give me the jitters, too. Save the ghost talk for tomorrow morning when the sun shines. We're dark and visible and weird right now. He's talking about a ghost.
0: Chuck, listen.
2: Music.
0: Oh, Chuck.
2: It's not a radio.
0: Chuck, I'm frightened. I knew something was wrong here. I knew it. The old man was right. We shouldn't have come here. We shouldn't have. I knew it the minute I saw him. I'm going
2: to
0: go, Chuck. Please, I don't want to stay here. We shouldn't have come here.
2: Wait, stop it. There's no one with him.
0: Billy. Billy, why are you laughing like that? Why, Billy?
3: Oh, because I've been having fun. Gosh, lots of fun.
2: Oh, a dream, son. You mean you've been having a funny dream?
3: Gosh, no. Not a dream. Isn't my dad funny, old lady?
0: Old lady? Who did you say that to, Billy?
3: She wants me to go downstairs with her to listen to the music.
2: Music?
3: But I told her I couldn't go. Not unless you said I could go. Can I, Mom? Can I go?
0: Go. Go where, Billy? Go where?
3: Downstairs, like I told you.
0: Billy, listen to me. Who are you talking about?
2: Son, answer your mother. Who are you talking about? Yes, and why are you staring at the foot of the bed? What are you looking at?
3: The old lady, Dad. Don't you see her sitting there?
0: Old lady?
2: Son.
3: Gosh. Can't you see her? funny, old lady. You can kind of see right through us.

0: Ladies and gentlemen, we leave our lights-out story of Oregon for just a moment now to look in on a cheerier scene. It's a sparkling, clean American kitchen. And the lady of the house is saying,
1: there. Dishes all done. House all cleaned up. Now I can do my victory garden before time to fix the children's lunch.
2: Where do you get your pep? I'm so worn out these days, it takes me all day just to do my housework. I'm losing weight. I can't eat properly. Even

0: old dear?
1: A little.
0: Let me get this around you. Kind of the wind blowing in from someplace. We should have stayed upstairs, Larry.
1: No, no. I couldn't stay up in those horrible beds. I couldn't.
0: Now, don't get upset again. Here we three are, and here we stay. Daylight.
1: Won't it ever get light again?
0: Oh, no, honey. Just a few more hours. Guys, kids are wonderful.
1: What?
0: Billy, look at them there. Sleep as if nothing had happened.
1: He doesn't know that anything did.
0: Lucky kid. Oh, you just wait till that old son starts doing this stuff. I'm going to turn this house upside down until I find out what...
1: Chuck. Wait.
0: Something?
1: I don't know. But I heard something sighing. That horrible music again.
0: It's here. An organ right in this room.
1: Where's it coming from? Where?
0: I don't know.
1: I can't stand it. I can't. I'll make them stop it.
0: Are you, dear?
1: Please, no one
0: control
1: can
0: yourself. Stop
1: it.
0: You'll wake up the boy.
1: Stop saying that.
2: Mama.
0: Billy, he's up.
2: Mom, come to me, Mom.
1: Oh, yes, Billy. Yes, Billy boy, yes. What is it?
2: That funny music. Where is it coming from, Mom? I don't know. But, Mom.
0: It's all right, son. Stay here by me. That's the boy. Won't daylight ever come?
2: I wish he wasn't here.
1: Chuck, it's getting darker.
0: It's all right. Just the dark before the dawn. You know.
2: Dad, it's getting light. And the music dying away.
0: Light. But what a strange light. Dad, is there something wrong with my eyes?
1: No. I see it, too.
0: Do you? The wall over there. The light growing on it.
1: Oh, Chuck, I'm afraid.
0: You'd better get out of here, quickly.
1: Yes.
0: No. Wait. That wall. The light's gone through it, beyond it. There's a room there now. A room.
1: Yes. Yes, I see it, too. Oh, Chuck, what is this?
2: Mommy. What are you afraid of?
0: And there's someone sitting in that room.
1: Yes.
0: It's a girl. I see her so clearly. And yet, somehow it isn't real, is it?
1: Look at the way she's dressed. So strangely.
0: So clear. And yet it's more like a picture on the wall. No depth. The flatness of the picture.
1: Chuck, look. There's a man coming into that terrible light.
0: By George, it's he.
1: What?
0: Don't you recognize him, the old caretaker?
1: Yes.
0: But now he isn't so old.
1: Oh, get me out of here.
0: No, wait. You don't dare. Not yet. Pictures on the wall. And yet not pictures.
1: He's going closer to her.
0: I see it. He's talking.
1: Oh.
0: And yet he hasn't substance, flesh. I know he hasn't.
3: Oh, it's you, Mr. Elmer.
0: Pictures talking as if... Am I insane?
3: No, Mr. Elmer,
1: and
3: Mother doesn't like to have
1: her
3: talk with you.
1: Of
0: course,
1: I am
0: a
1: guardian.
3: Oh, Chuck, Billy. Don't talk. Whatever, Billy, Mr. Elmer. Come in here when
0: Mr. Reynolds, they're the people that own this place.
1: But Mr. Hawkins said they'd all been dead for 20 years.
3: You drive me out too, eh?
2: No, please.
3: If I had the money, your papa promised me, you wouldn't tell me to go. Maybe you would love me.
2: Don't.

0: The light's fading out.
1: And there. They're going with it.
0: What have we seen, Chuck? What?
1: Wait. The light. It's coming back.
0: Don't look, silly boy. Here, put your head against Mother.
1: Anne. Look. He killed her.
0: Oh, Chuck.
1: Standing over her. That horrible look on his face.
0: Chuck, another one coming in.
1: The mother.
0: He's turning toward her. Chuck, he's going to kill her, too.
1: I can't move.
0: I want to scream. I can't. Do something, Chuck. He's killing the mother. Killing her.
1: What can I do? I can't move. Gone. The light goes, and they go with it.
0: But we saw him kill them both. Mother and daughter.
1: Billy didn't see it.
0: No. He buried his head against me so tightly that... Why, Chuck?
1: What's the matter?
0: He's asleep.
1: Asleep?
0: Yes. So quietly against me. Because there's someone out there didn't want him to see that horror. Only you and I. Oh, Chuck, what was it that we saw? What?
1: Whatever it was, we're getting out of here. Quick, give me the boy. Hold it.
0: The old man, the one we just saw kill.
2: The one you just saw, what?
1: You killed them. How? Why, I don't quite understand. But we saw you kill them, mother and daughter.
2: So?
0: Was it real?
2: Yes, I killed them both. Yes, I killed them. And why not? The young one gave me no love. The old one no money. He promised me, but when he died, they gave me nothing. Killed them, yes. Yes, killed them with my own hands. I killed them.
0: Chuck, the police.
1: Yes, no, I'm
2: no police. There were no police then. There will be no police now.
1: But murder. Two women.
2: They know. I know. And now you know. No one else will ever...
1: What do you mean?
2: You hear? They understand.
0: That horrible organ music.
2: Their music. Night after night since I killed them. Now you know why I didn't want you here. Now you know why I must kill you.
1: Kill?
0: That gun!
2: Yes, with the gun. Them 20 years ago with my hands. You with this gun.
1: You crazy!
0: No, Chuck, you kill you! Look out!
2: Kill you all! Kill you all!
1: Give me that gun! Give it to me, I'm telling you! Give me that!
0: Look out!
1: I'm all right. Dead. I had my hand on the gun, and then it seemed to turn in my hand toward him. As if someone...
0: I saw.
1: Billy, is he...
0: Still sleeping.
1: Sleeping. Through all that.
0: Blessed.
1: The wall! It's falling out! The wall. There's the organ. The organ that was playing. And women. Two women sitting at the keyboard.
0: No, no, Chuck. Don't go closer.
1: Oh, no.
0: Chuck, what is it?
1: No. I was wrong, Anne.
0: Wrong?
1: Not women. Not anymore. Two skeletons in dresses.
0: Oh.
1: I think I know now. He killed them 20 years ago. And walled up their bodies in there with the organ.
0: But what we saw. The music. How could it...
1: Anne, look.
0: They're crumbling.
1: Bones into dust. He's dead. Now, they can have peace.
3: Ah, yes. Good old Arch Holder and Lights Out. the chill and thrilling radio villain of the old days. And I preserve the old ways long before Halloween was a hashtag, baby. Before imitators called themselves haunt nerds. DJ Doug Graves, be holding it down with the cemetery sound that surrounds you now. So keep it locked right here to 95.5 KCBP for the Summerween celebration. Alright, we're gonna get into some old school Halloween music. To chill ya, to thrill ya, baby. Turn down the lights and turn up the radio. Here we go. Summer.

Totally.

0: Have you ever seen a haunted house? You know the kind I mean. That old dark house that's usually at the end of a dimly lit street. The owners haven't been seen for years. No one really knows why. The windows are broken and boarded, and the shutters hang loose on their hinges. The trees have grown wild. Their branches brush against the sides of the weathering house, making strange noises in the night. There's a high vine-covered fence around the property. Is it there to keep somebody out? Or is it there to keep something inside? It's a house that people avoid walking past at night. Strange sounds come from within the walls. And it's said that eerie lights have been seen both in the attic window and in the graveyard at the side of the
1: house. Halloween. News magazine calls it a superb exercise in the art of suspense, the most frightening flick in years. Halloween, the Chicago Sun-Times says it's so scary, I would compare it to Psycho. It's the kind of picture, says the Chicago Tribune, that forces you to sleep with the lights on. A masterpiece, says the New York Times. Halloween, from Compass International, rated R.

rated R. Under 17, not admitted without parent. The Vault of Horror. 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

0: Listen to the beat of your heart, Marianne. You hear the beat of fear within you. Fear that will rise to a shattering crescendo of terror. You have strayed into a world of evil, where frightened people are held in the grip of unearthly horror. Beware of pity for the handsome prisoner in the Kasselmeister. Beware of love, for in your heart is only the pulsating throb of terror.
1: Starring Peter Cushing as the Doctor locked in mortal combat with overwhelming evil. Also starring Freda Jackson as Greta, who served the vampires with insane loyalty.
2: Look! Needn't be afraid, she's dead.
1: Martita Hunt, the Baroness, victim of her own son. Beautifully Von Molor, France's latest sex kitten, as Marianne, whose beauty was her passport to the twilight world of the undead. David Peel as the Baron, blindingly handsome, yet his kiss transformed the most beautiful girls into monsters.

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1: Me neither.
0: You know, you've got a real nice horse, Yuri.
1: Thanks.
0: You will allow me to return, won't you?
1: You will allow me to kiss you just once, won't you?
0: No. Not like this. Like this.

Oh, sure you did. You had a real good time. 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It's real good.

alright? That does it for the Summerween show tonight. A little sneak preview of the Halloween radio coming this October. Before that, we're gonna do Scary September. We're gonna chill you, thrill you. And maybe, if you're lucky, we'll deal ya. We'll deal ya. Oh, baby. But we ain't gonna kill ya. Not yet. I am an undead DJ. 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I've been doing this longer, stronger than anyone else. I ain't an imitator. I ain't a hater, I'm not a podcast wannabe, baby, I'm the OG, the real deal, alright? 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I'll see you on the other side.

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1: Well, bye.

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Today, the police department and I would like to share some safety tips for getting to and from school all year round. First, make sure you look all ways before crossing the street and cross only at corners and crosswalks. Please look up from your phone to ensure that you can safely cross the street. Next, please obey police officers, crossing guards, and traffic signals. Number three, watch for turning cars and distracted drivers. Even though you may have the walk sign at an intersection, it's important that you still check your surroundings and make sure there isn't a car turning the corner when you're actually crossing. Next, be particularly alert in bad weather when drivers may not see you clearly. Number five, please don't run or play near motor vehicle traffic. Number six, walk in groups to and from school if you can. Number seven, if you notice something dangerous, please report it to an adult, whether that's a teacher, friend's parent, a crossing guard, or even a police officer. Number eight, if riding a bicycle, always wear a helmet and follow the rules of the roadway. When we're more alert, both as drivers and pedestrians, we can keep everyone safe throughout the year. See you around town.

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On Saturday, July 11th, local poet Stella Baratlis will lead a fast-paced, hands-on class in several exciting forms of poetry. Then, on Saturday, August 22nd, local poet Linda Scheller will lead a workshop on biographical poetry. Both workshops begin at 1 p.m. at the Salida Library. 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

Today, the police department and I would like to share some safety tips for getting to and from school all year round. First, make sure you look all ways before crossing the street and cross only at corners and crosswalks. Please look up from your phone to ensure that you can safely cross the street. Next, please obey police officers, crossing guards, and traffic signals. Number three, watch for turning cars and distracted drivers. Even though you may have the walk sign at an intersection, it's important that you still check your surroundings and make sure there isn't a car turning the corner when you're actually crossing. Next, be particularly alert in bad weather when drivers may not see you clearly. Number five, please don't run or play near motor vehicle traffic. Number six, walk in groups to and from school if you can. 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Number eight, if riding a bicycle, always wear a helmet and follow the rules of the roadway. When we're more alert, both as drivers and pedestrians, we can keep everyone safe throughout the year. 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

0: HistoriCorps is seeking volunteers to gather architecture history information needed for preservation of the Stanislaus National Forest from now through August 28th. The Corps offers training in how to survey tracks and then heads out together as a mobile workforce over the course of 1 week. Volunteers should know how to use a digital camera and tablet, be able to stand and walk for several hours per day in varying terrain and weather conditions, and be comfortable with using their personal vehicle as well as with car camping or tent camping. 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

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The Corps offers training in how to survey tracks and then heads out together as a mobile workforce over the course of 1 week. 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

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See you there.

You witness a great injustice. Someone's rights are trampled on. You're angry. It's not fair. Someone's got to do something for justice, for equality. You quit your job. That bit was easy. It's time to take matters into your own hands. You train yourself, ready to take on the bad guys. Maybe there's a better way to bring about justice. You read more about Right for Rights on Amnesty International's website. It's a campaign for people who have been harassed, threatened, or locked up just for who they are or what they stand for. You feel inspired, ready to get creative, be seen, be heard. Show solidarity. The real power of Right for Rights is when people come together to send letters and sign their names. Millions of people across the world do it each year, reminding people they're not alone and speaking truth to power. And you know what? It's changing lives. That was the moment Rita, a human rights defender, was acquitted after facing 20 years in prison. She was helped by people like you who took part in Right for Rights. Join us today.

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Your voice matters. This is brought to you by West Modesto Community Collaborative.

0: The following commentary is by Robert Reich.
1: Our media is controlled by just a handful of billionaires and their corporations. And Trump is making things worse. Trump's FCC just approved a massive merger that would let one huge media company control what over 80% of American households see. One of these merging companies, called Nexstar, tried to silence late-night host Jimmy Kimmel.
2: Trump and his Brendan cartel is coming for us again.
1: Trump's FCC also cleared the way for billionaire Larry Ellison and his son David to buy Paramount, which includes CBS News. The Ellisons are huge Trump boosters. Under their ownership, CBS News has already seen a massive shift toward a Trump-friendly agenda.
3: CBS News abruptly pulled an investigative report on 60 Minutes just a day before it was set to air.
1: That report examined allegations of abuse and torture suffered by men deported by the Trump administration and sent to a prison in El Salvador, which is probably why Trump gave his blessing for the Ellison's company, Skydance Media, to also acquire Warner Brothers Discovery. If that deal goes through, Trump allies would also control CNN. Larry Ellison has reportedly had discussions with Trump about firing CNN hosts Trump doesn't like. And thanks to Trump, the Ellisons can also count TikTok as part of their growing media empire. Did you know that one out of five Americans gets their news from TikTok? And you thought Fox News was bad. Don't forget the other media billionaires Trump has in his corner. Trump's billionaire suck-ups already control a huge portion of the information Americans get. The more his cronies control, the less Americans will know. A free press is vital to democracy. But for Trump and his billionaire buddies, it's all about accumulating more power and more wealth. They know that a well-informed public could stop them from acquiring both. So what can we do about this? Pressure our state attorneys general to sue and block these mergers. And we should support our local independent media, as well as outlets like NPR and PBS. News funded by the public, not owned by billionaires. As a once respected newspaper says, democracy dies in darkness. We can't let Trump's billionaire helpers turn out the lights.

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0: 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Valley Improvement Projects, VIP, is participating in California's effort to monitor air pollution in Stanislaus County, currently underway in three areas, West Stanislaus County, Southwest Modesto, and South Modesto, measuring criteria pollutants, toxic air contaminants, and greenhouse gases. 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

Hello, I'm Meta Goodwin, host of This Is Ska. Thank you for joining us. We just heard Baba Brooks, Independence Ska, Derek Morgan, Forward March, and the Skatalites with Freedoms. Jamaica celebrates their independence on August 6th, originally 1962. We got three tracks from the two-tone era coming up next. We're going to start things off with The Selector on my radio.

released on August 2nd back in 1983, and that was The Specials with Racist Friends. Before that, Madness brought us Baggy Trouser. Their guitarist, Chris Foreman, he celebrates his birthday on the 8th. And starting things off, The Selector on my radio. Because I am your selector, and I am on your radio. I'm Mitta Goodwin. Thanks for tuning in. Thanks for joining us. We got a great show lined up for you this week. Up next, Best Friend, which was released on the 8th back in 1980 by The Beat. Hit it.

That was Creepin' by Cat Bite off of Nice One, which was released on August 6th, 2021 on Bad Time Records. The Pie Tasters brought us Every Afternoon off of Turbo, which was released on August 6th back in 2002. And starting things off, Best Friend by The Beat, aka The English Beat. All three will be performing at this year's Supernova International Ska Festival on the 12th and 13th of August in Fort Monroe, Virginia. I'll be spinning records on the 12th, starting off the event. Hopefully you make it out there. For more information, check out supernovaska.com. You're tuned in and listening to This Is Ska. I'm your host, Meta Goodwin, and up next, celebrating the singer-guitarist's birthday, Bucket, on August 2nd, here's Manipulator by The Toasters.

That was I'm Not Dead by Buck 09 off of Sustain, which was released on Asian Man Records on August 7th back in 2007. Before that, Musterplug brought us Hey! Their trumpet player Brandon, he celebrates his birthday on the 6th of August, and starting things off, Manipulator by America's Own The Toasters, right here on This Is Ska. I'm your host, Mitty Goodwin, coming to you from dozens of stations around the world. Please let us know how you listen. If you like the show, please follow us on social media at This Is Ska Radio. 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And up next, we have a brand new track, brand newish, from the Old School Tones. Here's Celo Una Vez Mia.

And that was a brand new track from Mustang 78 called Mustang 78. Check out a lot of music just uploaded on YouTube and other social, other streaming sites. Check them out. Before that, the Valkyrias brought us He Perdido Tu Corazón, their basses. Patty, she celebrates her birthday on August 2nd. And starting these off, Solo Una Vez Mais by the Old School Tones from Mexico. I'm Mina Goodwin. You're tuned into This Is Ska. Make sure to like and follow the bands, the labels, and stations that bring you great music. Up next, Blinding by Death of Guitar Pop.

That was Rat Boy, Sick of It. Starting things off, Death of Guitar Pop, Blinding, and ending the set, King Zeffa, I Can't Take It.

0: on the dance scene. It's a commonplace injury.
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We say hello to all listeners of the Ska Radio. Stay true and enjoy the music. Yow!

That was the Fire Fire dub by Lollipop Lori from Russia. Before that, We Want Peace by Rico Rodriguez. And starting things off, Ben Gordon. If you're ready, come go with me. Ben celebrates his birthday on August 4th. You're tuned in, listening to the second hour of This Is Ska. I'm your host, Meta Goodwin, each and every week. Thank you for joining us. Up next, we have a brand new track from Unsteady. This is called Legacy.

0: from their upcoming album that was brand new by The Operators. Before that, Big D and the Kids Tables brought us Opportunity, and starting things off, Legacy by Big D and the Kids Table. Hi, I'm Mitty Goodwin, host of This Is Ska. We just heard the latest track from The Operators, brand new. I have Brandon on the episode today. We're going to talk about a couple songs that they have recorded. We're going to play these two songs for you, talk a little history, what's going on with the band, and what has in store for the future. Welcome, Brandon. Great to have you on.
1: Thanks for having me. It's always a pleasure getting to do these things. I enjoy, you know, getting to connect with the audience. So thanks for taking time out of your busy schedule to hang out with me for a little bit.
0: Not a problem. Always a pleasure to connect and spread the word about our Lord and Savior, ska.
1: It's always there for us, isn't it?
0: So you just recorded two brand new tracks.
1: We just recorded a whole new album.
0: Just two have been mixed and mastered.
1: Yeah, ready to go. They're in the pan for, so we can start getting people pumped up on what we're creating over here, and strides that we have made in the last 6 months are just amazing. You know, we've had a huge lineup change and stuff. I took more creative control over the band, and I just put my heart and soul into it for like the last 6-7 months and pumped out as many songs as I could and got as uncomfortable as I possibly could, and it worked out, and I think I've got a good batch of really sad songs. So
0: nice, nice. Yes, you recently parted way with your longtime vocalist.
1: Mm-hmm.
0: So you are taking over

0: produce it and play on the album and stuff. So he's the guy who told me to start this band. So it kind of felt like I was losing grasp of it, really, and it was just becoming this whole other thing. It's like I really wanted to go back to the roots. So this new stuff is going to be crazy weird. It's very jazz chords, but it's still ska. It still works. It's very much more personal. I think people are going to receive that, and it'll be a different kind of note that it's hitting.
1: Right on, right on. Yeah, listening to the two tracks, I did feel like elements, like the Pie Tasters in there, kind of the soulful stuff, especially in the second song that you said, Someone Like You. And then actually on Brand New, kind of felt a little bit of Isaac Green and the Scholars on the track a little bit.
0: Thanks. Very cool. I never thought of it that way.
1: Just elements. I mean, and that's one of those things where everybody has their voice when they're doing stuff. And it's hard sometimes know the influences that might seep into a song while you're doing it. And sometimes it's like somebody hears something.
0: It's I thought it had a very much of like a Chris Murray pace, like in my head it's like, damn, did I just rip off Love Flame? You know, maybe a little bit, but not enough. I'm not biting that hard, but
1: yes, it's hard. It's hard sometimes not to wear those influences on your sleeve. Chris Murray, love the guy.
0: The thing about, I think that a lot of the ska people I've met is they're really nice people, man. And I was in punk bands for 20 years. Some of those people weren't very nice to me. You know what I'm saying? So, like, I'm really lucky to be where I'm at, and that I guess I'm just me, and that Vic liked me and Chris liked me enough to just be friends with me at first, you know? I wasn't even having ska dreams. I was in a punk band, so it was just like a side thing. But yeah, I'm real lucky to have this community, and that I'm glad that people are still sticking around, and I hope they're really going to dig these changes that we've made.
1: I think they might. I think they will. There's always going to be those people who listen to it, and especially since there are changes that are dramatic, but the music, at least on these two tracks, are very solid, and I expect the rest of it follow suit. I will say for 2024, the self-titled second album, but that was one of my top picks of the year.
0: Yeah, and I appreciate we saw that. We always love any love that we get from you guys, that's for sure. That was very much split, right? I probably wrote 5 out of the 11, I think, that are on there, and I think I only sang 2 songs on that album, because it was more like letting everybody kind of do their thing. Everybody wanted to write songs and stuff, and it's like, okay, you know, go ahead. We just wrote an album 2 years prior to that, so I'm not we're trying to develop as a band. And it's still a good album. I still like it. It comes on my playlist. I still love Do Me Dirty. It's probably my favorite song. So it just is what it is, you know. And Brittany's successful in whatever she's going to do. So, I have faith that she'll be just fine. But, yeah, man, I can't wait to keep making better music, you know, and more real. Like, I feel like I'm very direct about what's going on in these songs or whatever, and I feel like it's kind of cut through a lot of it. It's just very blunt. It's like, hey, this happened, or how do you actually feel about something, instead of being like for me, I can't write a punk ska song anymore. That's just not in me. You know, I just don't have that. I love punk, and I love punk ska, and I love ska, but it's just like, man, so many people are doing that better than I could ever do it. It's just like, why, you know, I already did my punk thing.
1: Yeah.
0: So it's not that I don't like it or appreciate it. It's just, it's not gonna come off real for me. And I think in this point in my life, very much like wear it all like, okay, man, like I'm just gonna tell it like it is basically, and not try to hide from things anymore. You know? And so if it comes off abrasive, if it might, but it's kind of, here's the package. Here's what you're going to get. I'm very much just dug my heels into my Bukowski lifestyle. And this is just how I'm going to do it.
1: Right on, right on. Yeah, I know the Specials or Coventry Automatics before that, their whole thing was a lot of bands were doing the kind of punky reggae thing in that late 70s, 76, 77, the Police, the Members, a lot of bands over there, the Skids. And they were like, there's so many other people doing it better than we can do it. So we're going to just lean more into the ska stuff.
0: Yeah.
1: Which I appreciate. I applaud them because that was a watershed moment for the rest of us.
0: I mean, but Ghost Town is a huge reggae track, you know what I'm saying?
1: Oh, no, 100%.
0: So, yeah, I mean, it's not like they didn't. I'm not saying one day there's not a chance that I write.

0: a little more punkier stuff. I just know for this album, it was very much chill, very much tango and bossa nova and samba, and just, we wanted to sound just, like a live band and with some extra drums, I guess. So,
1: Yeah.
0: but yeah, I mean, we've got like one heavier song on the album, but other than that, it's pretty smooth sailing, very
1: Nice, nice.
0: danceable.
1: Now, at this point in time, do you have anybody who's planning on having it put out, maybe Chuck Renegan, or are you going to be shopping it?
0: Well, at this point, we really don't have anything nailed down. We're planning to do a Kickstarter. That's kind of like what we really want to do is, get it in our hands, and then we can get it to Jump Up, or we can get it to somebody else for distribution. So that way we can control it more. But it's $4,900 and some odd dollars for 500 pressing with the
1: Yes.
0: vinyl, the sleeve, and all that stuff. So we're like, man, what can we do? Can we order some test pressings to give away, or see if we can get some pre-sales? And not just a GoFundMe. We want to give something like to you guys. So early digital download to where you can get it before everybody else, or you'll get your vinyls before everybody else because you did the pre-sale, things like that. There's different tiers, and or if you just want to donate to us. And but like the whole thing was, we're trying to get mailing lists, keep people updated on, how things are going. We don't want to leave you in the dark. So, but
1: Yeah.
0: yeah, that's really soon, right around the corner. We're trying to figure out how we're gonna do it, basically, whether we're pressing it and we're paying for it, or if we send it to somebody else. But at this point in time, I kind of want to press it myself so I can do everything. I can do the artwork. It's all in our hands. We,
1: Yes.
0: all the choices and stuff. So, art stuff. I've already picked out a cover for it. I basically have to buy a stock photo from Adobe, but it's beautiful. It's like, oh man, that's perfect because it just says so much just from a photo, and I can't give too much away, and I don't plan on it. But yeah, I just want to have like cooler
1: Yeah,
0: things for
1: because you got to
0: people.
1: make some of that money back to pay for it.
0: Yeah, I mean, if you think about it, you're going to sell the record anyways, whether you got the money up front or later. What does it
1: Yeah.
0: matter? Like, are you trying to get records out, or are you trying to make money? Because it's not a money making thing, and I keep telling, I love my band so much, and this band and other bands and stuff, but this truly isn't a you're in it for the love of the game, man.
1: Yes.
0: It
1: Yes.
0: really is. If that's the best part about, like, that's why I make dance music, because I like being there and I like watching people dance. I like playing with bands that make me dance, like Slackers and Agrolites. I love that. That's in my vein. So, it's like, I'm not doing this to make money, because there ain't no money. I'm doing
1: Yeah.
0: it to have a lot of fun. I got to do 85% more than people I know that I've been in bands with, 20 years from Indiana. I get to doing cool, super things. I get a tour with the Slackers. I've done Supernova. I've done all these things. And it's like, oh man, quit. Don't forget, it is a niche, but it's my niche.
1: Yeah.
0: So that's fine with me. I don't need a whole bunch of people to love it. I just need the people that I love to love it. That's really all there is to it.
1: I think that's one is always important. If you enjoy what you're doing and people that you have that core group, and then as people discover it, so much now out there. It's like hard to keep up with who's putting what out, let alone new bands, even established. There's just like every week there's so much.
0: You
1: And
0: still have to make time, though.
1: yeah.
0: You still have to make time for those bands like Doom Stompers. I took time to listen to that. I listened to the Detroit Rhythm just recently, and it's like, yeah, I need to. I know everybody's busy, but man, I'm working all day. I can slap on a 30-minute album, Cam, just to check it out. I didn't buy it, but I ain't got it like that right now.
1: I ended up purchasing a copy. What are some of the things after you get the album pressed, and are you planning on doing a tour? Are you planning on coming out the West Coast, still kind of remaining in the Midwest, East Coast?
0: We have an East Coast run in November. Obviously, I think one of the dates is posted already. It's Slackers, Pittsburgh, but they're coming out Midwest for a Slackfest and stuff. So they're doing their route, but we're heading in the opposite direction during the same week, basically. So we're meeting up with them in Pittsburgh to do a show there, and then we're heading off to, I think it's Baltimore, DC, NYC, Connecticut. So we're doing another East Coast run on the side. And honestly, the album should most definitely be out by then. I mean, we're talking 6 weeks pressing. We're looking at finishing it this weekend. So we've probably got a couple weeks left of mixing, mastering to where we can actually get it packaged and, you know, start doing the getting album art, all clip notes, everything, and sent to a press and get it all situated. So yeah, it couldn't take more, man, a couple months at most to have all of that done. So I'd like to think in sometime in September it should be out. So, but very yeah, cool. maybe a soft release here in Indianapolis or something, or Chicago, kind of keep it local. And you know, there's so many things going around in September for all the bands that are heading back and forth to Supernova and stuff. But man, it'd be nice to have that, all those albums fresh at Supernova, you know?
1: Yeah, true. I will congratulate you on the leaps and bounds and your success forming in November of 2018. And now you're not even quite 8 years later. You had two albums out, working on your third one. So kudos on all the success you had. Man.
0: Thanks. I'm trying as hard as I can over here.
1: All you can hope for, right?
0: Yeah, exactly.
1: Anything else that we should talk about? Anything?
0: I'm playing Nigwood Fest this, it'll be the 17th and 18th, but I'm playing on the 17th with Coolidge, also our homies from Indianapolis. So that's that. And then the next day we're going to the Southgate House in Cincinnati. So it's just a little quick little weekend run just to keep us out there doing stuff. So you can't take the whole summer off, even though you want to.
1: True.
0: Right.
1: Very cool. Where can people find you if they want to listen to your music or message you, or more importantly, book you?
0: So you can reach out on almost any social platform. We have Instagram as US The Operators, Facebook. We have pretty decent Facebook, The Operators on Facebook. If you can't find it, type in The Operators Ska. It'll show up everywhere. Obviously, we have our Bandcamp. We still have, I think we have like 20-something of the self-titled second album left in our store online. So still a great album. Pick it up if you can. We're planning on releasing a music video soon and start pushing out stuff for this album. So I'm just, you know, stick around and enjoy what we've sent to you.
1: Very cool. Check out the social media out there. Do you have a website as well or no website?
0: Nope. I don't think we need it nowadays, okay. But maybe one day or something.
1: So yeah, definitely, Brandon, thanks for coming on. So hi, I'm Mitta Goodwin. As you know, we've been discussing two brand new songs from a forthcoming album, hopefully coming out later this year for The Operators. We're going to play another song off of this, Someone Like You by The Operators. I hope you really enjoy it. Keep an eye out for the brand new album, forthcoming name and time to be released. But a pleasure talking to you. Thank you again. Good luck with the upcoming tour dates and everything else you're doing.
0: Thanks, Mitta. I appreciate your time tonight. And be safe, and I hope you have a great week. And you are listening to This Is Ska.

That was This Is the New Sound off the self-titled album by The Interrupters, which were released on August 15th back in 2004. Before that, a new song called Money by Los Chiclets, and starting things off, a brand new track off the forthcoming album by The Operators, Someone Like You. It was great talking to Brandon. Hope to have him back on after the album's out, talk a little bit more and see what's going on. Check out the band. Like and follow them on social media. As I said, I'm Mitta Goodwin. This is Ska. And up next, three fairly brand new tracks. We're going to start things off with Ella by Los Calzones.

from Japan. That was Hey Smith with Blooming in Your Heart. The Skints brought us Home, and Los Calzones brought us Ella, right here on This Is Ska. I'm your host, Mitta Goodwin. Thank you for joining us. Thank you for tuning in. It means the most to us. 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

0: The following commentary is by Robert Reich.
1: Our media is controlled by just a handful of billionaires and their corporations. And Trump is making things worse. Trump's FCC just approved a massive merger that would let one huge media company control what over 80% of American households see. One of these merging companies, called Nexstar, tried to silence late-night host Jimmy Kimmel.
2: Trump and his Brendan cartel is coming for us again.
1: Trump's FCC also cleared the way for billionaire Larry Ellison and his son David to buy Paramount, which includes CBS News. The Ellisons are huge Trump boosters. Under their ownership, CBS News has already seen a massive shift toward a Trump-friendly agenda.
3: CBS News abruptly pulled an investigative report on 60 Minutes just a day before it was set to air.
1: That report examined allegations of abuse and torture suffered by men deported by the Trump administration and sent to a prison in El Salvador, which is probably why Trump gave his blessing for the Ellison's company, Skydance Media, to also acquire Warner Brothers Discovery. If that deal goes through, Trump allies would also control CNN. Larry Ellison has reportedly had discussions with Trump about firing CNN hosts Trump doesn't like. And thanks to Trump, the Ellisons can also count TikTok as part of their growing media empire. Did you know that 1 out of 5 Americans gets their news from TikTok? And you thought Fox News was bad. Don't forget the other media billionaires Trump has in his corner. Trump's billionaire suck-ups already control a huge portion of the information Americans get. The more his cronies control, the less Americans will know. A free press is vital to democracy. But for Trump and his billionaire buddies, it's all about accumulating more power and more wealth. They know that a well-informed public could stop them from acquiring both. So what can we do about this? Pressure our state attorneys general to sue and block these mergers. And we should support our local independent media, as well as outlets like NPR and PBS. News funded by the public, not owned by billionaires. As a once respected newspaper says, democracy dies in darkness. We can't let Trump's billionaire helpers turn out the lights.

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1: Hi, this is Kendall Boyson, professional life and recovery coach, and you're listening to Encouragementology, the practice of instilling hope. Hi there. Thanks for joining me. On this show, we're exploring why you feel off, even when everything looks fine, and why maybe nothing's wrong. Have you ever had one of those days where nothing is really wrong, but nothing feels quite right either? You wake up on time, you make your coffee, you go through your routine, the people you love are okay, your work is manageable, there isn't a crisis demanding your attention, and yet there's this quiet feeling underneath it all. It's hard to name, but you know it's there. Almost like you're wearing a shirt that's just a little too tight. Nothing is unbearable, but you're aware of it all day long. I've had those moments, and if I'm honest, my first instinct is usually to assume something needs to change. Maybe I need a vacation. Maybe I need a new project. Maybe I need to be more productive, more disciplined, or more grateful. More something. It's amazing how quickly our minds start looking for what must be missing, as though the feeling itself is proof that our life needs fixing. But what if that feeling isn't evidence that something is broken? What if it's simply asking us to pay attention? We live in a world that has become incredibly good at convincing us that ordinary isn't enough. Scroll through your social media for 5 minutes, and it can seem like everyone is launching a new business, remodeling a kitchen, hiking through Iceland, celebrating promotions, or somehow making Tuesday afternoon look like a movie trailer. Without even realizing it, we begin measuring our quiet moments against everyone else's curated highlights. And here's the tricky part. We don't just compare what we have. We compare how we feel about what we have. Somewhere along the way, we've started believing that if life feels ordinary, it must be lacking. That if we're not excited, inspired, growing, achieving, or chasing the next big thing, we've somehow fallen behind. We don't usually say those words out loud, but they have a way of sneaking into our thinking. They show up as restlessness, as guilt, as that nagging sense that everyone else seems to have figured something out that we somehow missed. The irony is that if someone stopped us in that very moment and asked, "What exactly are you missing?" many of us wouldn't have an answer. We'd pause, we'd think about it, and we'd realize that the feeling is much bigger than the facts. Our lives may actually be okay. Our relationships may be steady. Our finances may be improving. Our health may be stable. Yet our minds are busy writing a story that whispers, "This can't be enough." Maybe that's why this topic matters so much. Not because we're trying to talk ourselves out of difficult emotions, but because we want to become better at understanding them. Feelings are real. They deserve our attention. But they aren't always accurate narrators. Sometimes they point us towards something important. Other times, they're reacting to an expectation, a comparison, or a story we've accepted without ever questioning whether it's true. Today, I don't want to convince you that you should always feel happy or that gratitude magically fixes everything. Instead, I want us to become curious. I want us to slow down long enough to ask a different question. Instead of immediately asking, "What's wrong with my life?" what if we asked, "What story am I believing right now?" Because maybe that restless feeling isn't asking you to build a different life. Maybe it's inviting you to see the life you already have with clearer eyes. And maybe, just maybe, nothing's wrong. I think one of the hardest things about this feeling is that it's so vague. If you've ever gone to the doctor and tried to explain it, you know what I mean. You don't have a sharp pain. Nothing specific happened. You just keep saying, I don't know. I just feel off. That's probably because off isn't an emotion. It's more like a signal. It's your mind and body waving a little flag saying, something deserves your attention. The problem is that we often skip right past curiosity and head straight to conclusions. We tend to assume that if we feel unsettled, something in our life must be wrong. But that's not always true. Think about how often you've walked into a room and caught part of a conversation. Without any context, your mind immediately starts filling in the blanks. Before long, you've created an entire story based on a sentence or two. Our emotions can work the same way. We experience a feeling, and before we've examined it, we've attached a reason. I'm unhappy. I'm behind. Everyone else is doing better than I am. Those explanations feel true because they showed up alongside the emotion, but they may have very little to do with reality. I've noticed that we often use our emotions like a GPS. If they say we're headed in the wrong direction, we immediately grab the steering wheel and make a dramatic turn. But emotions are less like GPS directions and more like dashboard lights. When a light comes on in your car, you don't immediately trade it in for a new one. You don't assume the engine has exploded. You investigate. You ask, what is this trying to tell me? Sometimes it's a simple fix. Sometimes it's something more significant. But the light itself isn't the diagnosis. It's the invitation to pay attention. That's where I think many of us get tripped up. We confuse the feeling with the explanation. Feeling restless doesn't automatically mean you need a new job. Feeling bored doesn't automatically mean your marriage has lost its spark. Feeling dissatisfied doesn't automatically mean you've chosen the wrong life. Sometimes it means you're tired. Sometimes you've been saying yes to too many things. Sometimes you've spent an hour scrolling through everyone else's best moments before you even had breakfast. Context matters. There's another reason this happens. Our brains are designed to notice gaps. Psychologists sometimes refer to this as our negativity bias. Long ago, paying attention to what was missing or potentially dangerous helped us survive. Our ancestors weren't rewarded for noticing the beautiful sunset. They survived because they noticed the rustling in the bushes. That instinct is still within us. Even in a life that's going well, our minds naturally scan for what's incomplete, what's uncertain, or what might need fixing. It's not a character flaw. It's part of being human. But if we aren't aware of it, we'll start treating every uncomfortable feeling as proof that something is missing. So before we decide that our life needs an overhaul, maybe we need a pause. Not to ignore what we're feeling, but to ask a better question. Not what's wrong with my life, but what is this feeling trying to show me? That simple shift moves us from reacting to reflecting. It keeps us from making permanent decisions based on temporary interpretations. Because feeling off doesn't always mean your life is off. Sometimes it's simply an invitation to look a little closer before you look somewhere else. If you've ever felt a little guilty because your life is objectively good, but you still feel unsettled, you're definitely not alone. In fact, researchers have been studying this for years, and what they found is surprisingly reassuring. That vague feeling of something's missing often has less to do with our circumstances than it does with how our minds interpret those circumstances. One of the ideas that really caught my attention comes from psychologist Dr. Tal Ben-Shahar, who spent much of his career studying happiness. He talks about something he calls the arrival fallacy, which is the belief that we'll finally be happy once we arrive somewhere else. Once I get the promotion, once I lose the weight, once I buy the house, once I retire. We keep placing our contentment just beyond the next milestone. The interesting part is that when people actually reach those goals, the emotional boost is often shorter than they expected. It's not that the achievement wasn't meaningful. It's that we mistakenly believed it would permanently change how we feel. I think we've all experienced that. You work towards something for months, maybe even years. You finally get there, and for a little while it feels wonderful. Then, almost without noticing, your mind quietly moves the finish line again. It's not because you're ungrateful, it's because your brain is wired to adapt. If we're not careful, we'll spend our entire lives chasing the next version of enough. That idea is closely related to another concept from psychology called the hedonic treadmill. Researchers have found that people tend to return to a fairly consistent level of happiness after both positive and negative life events. We adapt remarkably well. The new car eventually smells like a car. The remodeled kitchen becomes the place where you still have to unload the dishwasher. Even wonderful changes become familiar. That's not depressing. It's actually a reminder that external circumstances alone were never meant to carry the full weight of our joy. Then there's social psychologist Leon Festinger, who introduced social comparison theory back in the 50s. His research showed that we naturally evaluate ourselves by comparing ourselves with other people. That isn't inherently bad. Comparison can inspire us to grow, but today, we're comparing ourselves with more people than any generation before us. Hundreds of carefully edited snapshots every day, maybe thousands. We don't just compare houses, vacations, careers, or accomplishments. We start comparing feelings. We assume someone else's smiling photo means they're more fulfilled, more confident, or more at peace than we are. The truth is, we rarely compare our real life to someone else's real life. We compare our behind the scenes to their highlight reel. And because we know every flaw, fear, and unfinished project in our lives, the comparison is almost always unfair. Author Brené Brown says something that fits beautifully here. Comparison is the thief of belonging. I've always loved that wording because she doesn't say comparison steals happiness. She says it steals belonging. The moment we begin measuring ourselves against someone else's life, we stop feeling at home in our own. We begin believing we're somehow on the outside looking in, even when we were never excluded in the first place. What I take away from all this is incredibly freeing. Feeling off doesn't automatically mean your life is pointing in the wrong direction. Sometimes it simply means your mind has drifted into comparison, into future thinking, or into believing that peace lives somewhere other than where you are today. And that's encouraging, because if the story can change, the feeling often can too. We don't always need a different life. Sometimes we simply need a more truthful lens through which to see the one we're already living.

I'd like to try a little exercise together because I think this is where the conversation becomes personal. It's one thing to understand these ideas intellectually. It's another thing to catch them while they're happening. The next time you notice that familiar feeling, that quiet sense that something is off, I don't want you to immediately fix it. I want you to investigate it. Think of yourself as a detective instead of a judge. The first thing to ask is, what happened just before I started feeling this way? That's an important question because feelings rarely appear out of nowhere. Maybe you were scrolling through social media. Maybe you just came back from a family gathering where everyone seemed to have exciting news. Maybe a coworker got promoted. Maybe you drove through a neighborhood with beautiful homes. Maybe you watched someone your age doing something you always imagine you'd do by now. See, we're often aware of the feeling, but we completely miss the trigger. Then ask yourself, what story did my brain tell me? This is where it gets interesting because our brains are incredibly fast storytellers. You see someone's vacation pictures, and your brain says, everyone else gets to have fun except me. Someone announces their engagement, and suddenly, I'm behind. A friend buys a new truck, and now you're thinking, I should be doing better financially. What's fascinating is that none of those are facts. They're interpretations. But because they arrive so quickly, we mistake them for truth. Now comes my favorite question. Is this a fact or is this an interpretation? Just sit with that for a minute. Because those are two very different things. You may be thinking, I'm falling behind. Fact or interpretation? I haven't traveled enough. Fact or interpretation? Everyone else has life figured out. Definitely an interpretation. Sometimes simply separating the facts from the story is enough to loosen the grip that feeling has on us. Then I'd ask one more question, and I think this one gets to the heart of today's conversation. What do I actually believe I'm missing? Be specific. Not a better life, but what exactly? Is it more adventure? Connection? Freedom? Peace? More creativity? Because here's something I've noticed. We often envy the package when what we're really longing for is what's inside the package. Maybe it's not the beach vacation you're craving. Maybe it's the rest. Maybe it's not your friend's promotion. Maybe it's purpose. Maybe it's not the bigger house, but a sense of security. Those are very different pursuits. Here's a little experiment I'd love for you to try this week. Imagine someone handed you $1,000 and said, go, spend this on anything you want. No guilt, no responsibilities. Just buy something you've always been wanting. I wonder how many of us would stand there completely stuck. We spend so much time feeling like we're missing out, but when we're given the freedom to choose, we can't think of anything we actually want. I find that fascinating. Because maybe we've confused wanting what someone else has with wanting something ourselves. There's a difference. One comes from values and the other comes from comparison. And comparison has a way of making us chase lives we'd never actually choose if no one else were watching. So the next time you feel that quiet restlessness creeping in, don't rush to change your circumstances. Get curious before you get busy. Ask what happened. What story your mind created, whether it's fact or interpretation, and what you're truly longing for underneath it all. Because here's what I'm learning.
You don't have to believe every emotion you experience. Your emotions are real and they're important, but sometimes they're invitations to investigate, not instructions to obey. So now that we've talked about why this happens and how to recognize it, the next question is obvious. What do we do when we feel it? Because it's one thing to understand emotional misalignment. It's another thing to know how to gently find your footing again without overreacting or ignoring what you're feeling. I think the goal isn't to talk ourselves out of our emotions. It's to reconnect with what's true. Sometimes all it takes is a simple shift in perspective to realize we've been standing in the shadow of a story instead of the light of reality. The first thing I'd encourage you to do is name what's true before you name what's missing. As we've identified, our brains naturally jump to the gap. But before you let your mind wander there, take inventory of what is actually true today. Maybe your health isn't perfect, but you're able to talk and walk. Maybe your job isn't your dream job, but it provides stability. Maybe your relationships aren't effortless, but they're filled with people who genuinely care about you. You're not pretending everything is wonderful. You're simply refusing to let one feeling erase the rest of the picture. Second, ask whether you're chasing an object or an emotion. This has been one of the biggest eye-openers for me. We often think we want the new car, the bigger house, the vacation, or the promotion. But underneath those things is usually an emotion we're hoping they'll provide, like freedom or significance, peace or adventure or confidence. Once you identify the feeling, you can start asking a better question. Is there another way to experience that emotion without completely changing my life? Third, limit the voices that get to define enough. That's harder than it sounds because we're surrounded by opinions. Advertisers make a living convincing us that we're one purchase away from becoming a better version of ourselves. Social media often suggests everyone else is happier, more successful, and definitely more fulfilled. Even well-meaning friends can unintentionally

you at the door. It's calling your mom or watching the sunset without feeling the need to photograph it. The funny thing is, years from now, those ordinary moments often become the memories we treasure most. We just don't recognize their value while we're living them. I heard someone say once, "One day you'll realize these were the good old days." That thought has stayed with me because it's true. We usually don't know we're living a meaningful season until we're looking back on it. What if we didn't wait? What if we learned to recognize the goodness while we're standing in it, instead of only appreciating it after it's gone? Maybe that's the invitation when you feel off. Not to immediately reinvent your life, but to reconnect with it. To stop assuming that restlessness always means you're missing something, and begin asking whether you've simply stopped noticing what has quietly been there all along. The A side is the familiar story we all know, but the B side, that's where the deeper tracks live. The A side tells us that when something feels off, we should change it. Get a new job, start a new relationship, buy the thing, book the trip, or reinvent yourself. We live in a culture that equates movement with progress. So if we're uncomfortable, we assume the answer is somewhere out there. But the B side asks a different question. What if your life doesn't need a change as much as your attention does? That's a very different conversation. I think about someone who decides they need to buy a new house because they've grown tired of the one they have. Then they move, unpack the boxes, decorate every room, and for a while, everything feels fresh. 6 months later, they're standing in their new beautiful kitchen feeling off again. The house wasn't the issue. The feeling just came along for the ride. I remember hearing a speaker say something that has always stayed with me. Wherever you go, there you are. It's such a simple sentence, but it's incredibly profound. We spend so much time imagining that a different location, a different season, or a different circumstance will finally make us feel whole. But we bring ourselves into every new chapter. If we haven't learned how to be present where we are, we'll eventually recreate the same restlessness everywhere we go. That's why I think one of the most underrated skills we can develop is the ability to become fascinated with our own lives again. I wonder what would happen if instead of asking, "How do I make my life more exciting?" we asked, "What if I stopped noticing?" Maybe it's your own resilience. The fact that you've made it through seasons you once thought would break you. And today, they barely cross your mind. Before we wrap up today, I want to remind you that I've created a free 5-day journaling companion for this episode. You'll find the download in the show notes. Sometimes, we don't need more information. We simply need a little more space to hear ourselves think. I release the pressure to diagnose every uncomfortable feeling as a problem that needs to be solved. I accept that emotions are part of being human. They aren't enemies to defeat or bosses to obey. They are companions on the journey. Some bring wisdom, some bring warnings. Some simply ask me to slow down long enough to notice what has captured my attention. When I feel restless, I don't have to immediately assume my life is lacking. I can pause, become curious, ask what story I'm believing before I decide whether it's true. I don't have to measure my life against someone else's highlight reel. My journey was never meant to look like theirs. My pace is different. My purpose is different. Even my ordinary days have value because they are the building blocks of a meaningful life.
Today, I choose to notice what has quietly been carrying me all along.

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If you want to share encouragementology with a friend who needs to know they're not alone in this journey of self-discovery, you can visit encouragementology.com or anywhere you stream your content to receive this episode and all others. Check out the show notes for the 5-day journaling companion. So I challenge you, become a detective instead of a critic. When that quiet feeling tells you something is missing, don't rush to change your life. Pause, get curious, and ask yourself what story you're believing and whether it's actually true. You may discover that the peace you've been searching for wasn't waiting somewhere else. It was waiting for you to see your life with clearer eyes. I know you can do it. Thank you for listening to Encouragementology with Kendall Boyson, where we find positive ways to handle some of life's challenges. Stumble through to the past.

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You're listening to the American Democracy Minute, keeping your government by and for the people. The U.S. Election Assistance Commission reports over 772,000 poll workers served during the 2024 general election, but shortages were common. National Poll Worker Recruitment Day is August 11th, and supporting our election system is an excellent way to celebrate America's 250 years of democracy. Municipalities report that an aging workforce and the political climate have contributed to the shortages, and the EAC reports that 48% of jurisdictions reported having a very or somewhat difficult time recruiting poll workers in their communities. Election security doesn't just happen by passing restrictive laws. Elections are secured by city and county officials and members of the community. Poll worker duties can be outside the rail, meaning directing voters, verifying identity, and registering new voters, or inside the rail, monitoring the election process, assisting voters, tabulating ballots, and running reports. Typically, poll workers must be 18, registered voters, and live in their community. Training is usually conducted by county or state officials in August or September in preparation for the general election. Depending on your community, poll workers sometimes receive a stipend. 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
1: This is a song that I particularly wrote myself because I sat home and I watched the television and I feel a little guilty about the people's marching in Mississippi and in Alabama because I can't be there with them. So as they do different series of their marches, well, I put them together and kind of make a little song. If I can't march, I can sing. Whoa!

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0: Welcome. This is Dr. Michio Kaku, Professor of Theoretical Physics at the City College and the Graduate Center of the City University of New York, and this is Exploration. Every week on Exploration, we discuss the fascinating world of science and its impact on society. And our lead story today concerns a sensational headline. Astronomers have spent a lifetime looking for the Holy Grail, and that is an Earth-like planet in outer space, a twin of the Earth. And they think they finally snagged it. What present? The planet is called Gliese 581G. It is only 20 light years from Earth. It would take a rocket ship about 300,000 years at normal velocities to reach that planet. But it seems to be in the habitable zone of the Sun. The planet weighs about 3 to 4 times more than the Earth. However, it may have liquid oceans. If it was too close, the liquid oceans would boil. If the planet were too far from the mother Sun, the liquid oceans would freeze over. But it seems to be at the just right distance from the star to have liquid oceans. And liquid water is the universal solvent. It's the amniotic fluid out of which the first DNA and proteins got off the ground on the planet Earth. So the next time you look at the constellation Libra, remember that perhaps there are somebody out there looking back at you. And so today on Exploration, we're going to bring on two special guests to talk about life. The first is Seth Shostak. He's an astronomer with the SETI Institute, the Search for Extraterrestrial Intelligence. And he has spent a lifetime searching for signals from alien civilizations in outer space. And then we're going to bring on Ray Kurzweil, who says that, well, maybe they're going to be robotic intelligences throughout the universe. And for that matter, maybe even on the planet Earth. One day the robots will be as smart as us. And so once again, we're going to be celebrating the fact that astronomers have, for the first time in history, identified a planet that seems to be very close to a twin of the Earth, capable of supporting a liquid ocean. The next step is to verify, indeed, that it has a liquid ocean. And of course, astronomers will then zero in on their radio telescopes to search for signals from ET phoning home. So, hold on to your hats. We could be witnessing something right out of Star Trek. Our first special guest is Dr. Seth Shostak, and we're going to ask him, what frequency do we listen on when we try to eavesdrop on alien civilizations in outer space? Where do we look?
1: Well, that's actually a good point, because, of course, you know, the aliens haven't sent us a fax telling us where on the dial they might be broadcasting. So you have to sort of second guess what frequencies, what part of the dial makes sense. And that idea had already been explored, even though Frank Drake didn't know that, by a couple of guys who at that point were at Cornell University, a couple of physicists by the name of Giuseppe Cocconi and Philip Morrison. Anyhow, these two guys had already thought about what frequencies make sense if you're going to send messages between the stars. And they said, well, look, there's kind of a natural answer to that, because there's one frequency everybody will know, and it turns out to be 1420 megahertz on the dial. You might think, well, what's special about that? It turns out that hydrogen, which is by far the overwhelmingly most common element in the universe, hydrogen naturally emits some radio emission at 1420 megahertz. So all astronomers, you know, of any sophistication in the universe will know about this frequency. So they said, look, that's a natural frequency. Everybody will have it marked on their radio dial. Let's try listening there. Frank Drake came to the same conclusion rather independently. And so the first experiments were done usually with a receiver that only had one channel. It could only listen to one channel at a time, just like your auto radio, and set that frequency somewhere near this 1420 megahertz magic frequency on the dial. Now, as time went on, this kind of experiment became much more sophisticated. Today, the receivers that are used for SETI listen simultaneously to tens of millions of channels at once, because, you know, you don't know exactly which frequency might be the one they're using, but they tend to look at still at that part of the dial around 1420 megahertz. Not always. Sometimes they'll do experiments where they're looking elsewhere, but usually you're covering maybe 1,000 or 2,000 megahertz around that frequency. So, you know, it's a small fraction of the dial, but it seems to be a pretty good one. No one's ever come up with a better argument about where to tune.
0: Okay, now let's talk about Drake's equation, which is taught in every elementary astronomy course as scientists try to get a reasonable scientific estimate of the probability of intelligent races throughout the galaxy. So tell us a little bit about Drake's equation.
1: Well, the equation actually has an interesting history, or at least semi-interesting. Frank Drake had done that first listening experiment in the spring of 1960. That's 45 years ago. It was in April, I think, 1960. Anyhow, so that generated a lot of interest. I mean, he didn't find the aliens, but it generated a heck of a lot of interest. And so the next year, he had a meeting, also in West Virginia, at the observatory, in which he invited all the kind of professional scientists who were interested in this work. That total was like 10 or 12 or something, with mm-hmm. a fairly small number. And as an agenda, he was, you know, he's sitting around thinking, well, this meeting's coming up in a couple of weeks. I need an agenda. So as an agenda for this meeting, he wrote down this very simple equation, which has subsequently become known as the Drake equation. And all it does is try to estimate something called N, where N is the number of civilizations in our galaxy, just let's confine ourselves to our galaxy, that are broadcasting right now. So the number of star systems, if you will, that are producing signals now that we could detect. Now, clearly, that depends on, well, how many stars are there in the galaxy, and what fraction of those have planets, and what fraction of those planets have produced life, and what fraction of those that have produced life have produced intelligent life, and what fraction of those have produced technology, and what fraction of those are actually on the air right now. Okay, so it's a whole string of terms. There are actually 7 terms in the equation. You can find it in almost any textbook on astronomy, and that's the Drake equation. And it would be great because it would tell you, you know, what are your chances of success? I mean, if N is only a few, then the chances that you'll find these guys are pretty small. But if N are thousands or millions or some very large number, Carl Sagan thought that the value of N was several million. Well, if that's true, then, you know, you have a pretty good chance of tripping across the signal sooner or later. So, unfortunately, of course, we don't know what N is. There are a bunch of terms in the equation that we simply don't know. So it's more of a talking point kind of thing than it is an equation that you can actually solve or use.
0: And that completes the first part of our interview with Dr. Seth Shostak. He's the director of the SETI Institute in Mountain View, California. That's the Search for Extraterrestrial Intelligence. And their webpage, by the way, is www.seti.org, SETI.org. And the other day, both Dr. Shostak and I appeared on that ABC special on UFOs. And I think it's both fair to say that Dr. Shostak and I take the opinion that the vast distances separating the stars are so huge that it would take a very advanced civilization to breach those distances. So in other words, any visitation, hypothetical or real, from an extraterrestrial civilization would reflect the fact that they are advanced, perhaps hundreds of thousands, perhaps millions of years more advanced than ours, and they would be utilizing a technology that we can only dream about on the planet Earth. Well, let's now get back with the discussion about other worlds in outer space. Just before the break, we were talking about calculating the probability of finding intelligent beings in outer space. However, there are some people who simply don't believe in the probability equations that we laid out. Other scientists say, bah, humbug. We had Professor Brownlee on our airwaves about a year and a half ago, and he said that Drake's equation is flawed. Flawed because there are new astronomical bits of information that show that, well, to get life is more difficult than we thought. He mentions, for example, that you need a large moon. Without a large moon, the Earth would eventually tumble in its orbit and over hundreds of millions of years, and that would make DNA impossible. He also mentioned the fact that at one point the entire Earth was frozen over. We were snowball Earth. And again, DNA would be very hard to get off the ground under those circumstances. He mentions you have to have a large Jupiter in order to clean out the debris of the solar system. He also mentions you have to be a certain distance from the center of the black hole at the center of the galaxy. Otherwise, you get fried by being too close to this very radioactive core at the center of the galaxy. But if you're too far out, then there are not enough heavy elements to create the DNA and higher molecules. So, well, what are your thoughts? Is the Earth in some sense unique as Professor Brownlee was hinting at? Or do you think N is quite large, as Carl Sagan believed?
1: Well, of course, nobody knows, so everything I'm going to tell you is my opinion on this,
0: okay.
1: Obviously.
0: Good enough.
1: If we knew the answer, we wouldn't be discussing it, but it's true. Don Brownlee and his colleague Peter Ward at the University of Washington up in Seattle wrote this book about 5 years ago called Rare Earth, in which they had indeed, as you indicated, kind of a laundry list of reasons why Earth might not be just a run-of-the-mill planet. Earth might be very, very special, so special that, in fact, although there might be some other life out there, it's not going to be very sophisticated life. It isn't going to be intelligent life. And so our SETI experiments are kind of a waste of time. That was their thesis. And since this was reviewed, by the way, in the New York Times, this book got a lot of play. And but if you actually look at this laundry list, you find that the items on it are not terribly convincing. Let's take a couple of the ones you named, for example. The fact that the Earth has a large moon, which kind of stabilizes the spin of the Earth. Okay. Now, if we didn't have that large moon, and by the way, a large moon is kind of a rare thing. You know, Mercury doesn't have a large moon, has no moons. Venus doesn't have a large moon, has no moons. Mars has a couple of moons you could walk around in an afternoon, tiny moons, they don't help. Earth, on the other hand, among the rocky planets, is the only one to have a large moon. Okay, and sure, it does stabilize the Earth's spin. But if you took that moon away, the Earth wouldn't, just go completely nuts. Every now and again, the North Pole would come down to, Connecticut or some other place, anything. But it would take hundreds of thousands, maybe millions of years to do that, right? So it's such a slow event that even for complicated life like freshwater otters or whatever, right, they can just walk away from that problem. If you've got 100,000 years, before the North Pole gets to you, you have plenty of time to move. I mean, that isn't fatal to life. That's not fatal. It might be an inconvenience, if you had a society with a lot of cities, you might not want it to happen, but it's so slow. It's not fatal. Now, here's another thing in your list there. You mentioned we're fortunate to have Jupiter because Jupiter has cleaned out the inner solar system of all these big rocks that otherwise might, slam into your planet and ruin the whole day, just the way it happened 65 million years ago, taking out the dinosaurs, 75% of all other species. Well, sure. But on the other hand, big Jupiters are not rare. We know that. In fact, all the planets we've found around other stars are like Jupiter are bigger. Right, so big planets are not rare, but even aside from that, you could argue that maybe life on Earth would have gotten a little bit farther had we not had such a big planet as Jupiter out there, because, in fact, if the dinos had been wiped out 50 million years earlier, we would be 50 million years ahead of where we are today. We'd have the cure for death, whatever, maybe we'd be better off. So I don't find that a very convincing argument. I mean, you can look at each one of these arguments. The snowball Earth. Yes, there's some evidence, although it's somewhat controversial, but there's some evidence that there was a time a few billion years ago when the entire Earth was encrusted with ice. But there was life on Earth, and that life wasn't wiped out by snowball Earth. It just, had to sit there and, live at the bottom of the oceans for a while, but, a lot of life, all life was down in the oceans anyhow. So, it didn't wipe out Earth. It wasn't fatal. Okay, so all these things, yes, they might be an inconvenience, or they might not be, but in any case, none of them stop life on Earth. None of them stop life on Earth. So I really don't think that Earth is really all that special.
0: Well, Professor Brownlee goes on, in fact, on and on and on, as I found out interviewing him. He also says that microbial life could, in fact, be quite common throughout the universe, but intelligent life. Well, take a look at the dinosaurs, he says. We've had life forms with spinal cords and nervous systems for hundreds of millions of years on the Earth, but humans. Only humans on the Earth, even on the Earth with such ideal conditions, it took hundreds of millions of years for humans to get off the ground. And even then, there were many times when humanity may have been wiped out. There were only a few thousand of us, 100,000 years ago, to create the entire human race. The human race could have been wiped out many times during certain bottlenecks in our evolution. So he was basically saying that intelligent life is extremely rare, even if you have microbial life being common. What are your thoughts?
1: Well, he's right in that this is a controversial area. I think even more controversial than the question of whether you can get complex life on a lot of planets. I don't think that's so controversial myself. But just because I give you a million planets with life, right, and you let them cook for a few billion years, there is a legitimate question. What fraction of them will ever cook up something as clever as, as we are? and we are clever compared to the most critters around, right?
0: That's debatable, but anyway.
1: Well, but in any case, we don't know because we don't we still don't understand fully how, or even partially really, how intelligence evolved on Earth. What was it that produced intelligence on Earth? If it's a mechanism that was just very rare in the sense of being accidental or contingent upon a lot of special circumstances, then maybe he's right. Maybe you got lots and lots of life out there. Maybe Captain Kirk takes the Starship Enterprise out into space and finds lots and lots of life in the galaxy, mm-hmm. but it's all stupid. Mm-hmm. Okay, that's one possibility. But on the other hand, all the studies that have been done about how intelligence arose on Earth suggest that, well, what drove it was nothing that you wouldn't expect elsewhere. And sure, it took a long time before you got this far, but you needed some preconditions. You needed warm-blooded animals with a high metabolic rate. You know, you needed all sorts of biological developments. And then, in the last 50 million years, which, of course, is fairly short in the history of the planet, but in the last 50 million years, a lot of species have gotten smarter. Obviously Homo sapiens, but, you know, and obviously our simian relatives, right? Chimps are pretty clever. But, you know, birds are pretty clever. Even octopi are fairly clever. Whales and dolphins are fairly clever. There's been an increase in intelligence among, you know, a couple of handfuls of species in the past 50 million years. It isn't just one species that got smarter. Now, we got smarter than they did, but if you were to visit Earth 2 million years ago, you would have found that the smartest things on the planet were not our simian ancestors, but some white-flanked dolphins. They had the highest IQs. And they didn't leave a lot of literature, but you know, they were the smartest things around. Mm-hmm. So it does seem that intelligence is actually kind of a fairly natural product of evolution once you get to a certain level of complexity. This is controversial, but at least the indications are that intelligence is not some sort of variable.
0: Okay, well, shifting gears a little bit, we also had Professor Dan Wertheimer from the University of California at Berkeley on our airwaves a few years ago talking about SETI at home. That is, on your home PC, you can get a chunk of this radio data and have your PC via its screensaver basically crunch some of the numbers to look for intelligent signals. What's been the progress for SETI at home in the last several years?
1: Well, SETI at Home was intended originally just to be a very short-lived project, maybe for a year or two, but it was so popular that it's continued. They expected, you know, maybe 50,000 people would download this free bit of software so that when they walk away from their computer, you know, it's still humming away, that it would process a certain amount of SETI data that it would download from the servers at the University of California at Berkeley. Well, more than 5 million people have downloaded that software, mm-hmm. So that's, you know, it's 100 times as many as they expected, and about a third of them use it at any given time. What they do is they distribute a little bit of the data they collect from the radio telescope down in Puerto Rico, the Arecibo radio telescope, which a lot of listeners may have seen in the movie Contact, movie GoldenEye. You know, it's a great movie star. Yeah, they distribute about 1% or 2% of the data they collect there on the web for people using the screensaver. But the point is that there are so many people doing this with their home computers, that it is by far the largest computer project, the largest computer, if you will, in the world right now. And those data are looked at extraordinarily carefully. So, you know, it's really a very, very fine-toothed comb. They look at all the rest of their data right there at Berkeley using, you know, the local Berkeley computers, but they can't look as carefully as they can at this small fraction of the data, which, you know, are the prime data, if you will. Now, has anybody found something? Well, people find stuff all the time, of course. If you do these sorts of work, and you're using a big antenna like the one in Puerto Rico, you find signals all the time. After all, you got this huge antenna; it's connected to a receiver that has millions of channels. Of course, you pick up signals. But of course, the question is that ET on the line, or is that AT&T on the line? Is it just interference from a telecommunications satellite, or something like that? Now, what the guys at Berkeley do is they look at all the signals that have been found by people using their computers at home. And they look for those cases where a signal has been found more than once, in fact, more than twice. If a signal has been found three different times, right, not just by three different people, that doesn't count, but by, you know, at three different times. In other words, the telescope was pointing at some spot on the sky and they find a signal, and then, you know, 3 months later comes back to that same point. Somebody else finds it again at that same frequency, at that same spot on the sky. If that happens three or more times, then they say, hey, look, that's, you know, kind of interesting from a statistical point of view. That suggests it's not just a noise spike. It, you know, looks like a real signal. And then they will go down to the telescope and will deliberately look at that spot on the sky for a long period of time, for a few minutes, whatever it takes, in until they can verify whether the signal is still there. They have done that on several occasions. So far, no dice. But on the other hand, it is quite possible that somebody running SETI at home could, in fact, find the signal that would entitle them to pick up a prize in Stockholm and have dinner with a king.
0: And that, of course, would be perhaps one of the pivotal events in human evolution on the planet Earth.
1: I think so.
0: Well, let me ask you now the $64,000 question. What do you, as an individual, think N is, N being the number of intelligent planetary systems out there, and where are they?
1: Yes, well, of course, I don't know what N is either, but I tend to agree with Frank Drake, who still works here at the SETI Institute. His office is down the hall from mine. And Frank is now, I guess he'll be 75 in another month or so. But he's still as active as he ever was. And he's a pretty smart guy, one of the cleverest guys I've known. And if you ask Frank, look, you know, this is your equation. What do you think N is? He'll say, well, I think it's probably around 10,000, which is kind of a conservative number compared to Carl Sagan, who thought it was a few million. I think Isaac Asimov thought it was 2/3 of a million. You know, so Frank is saying about 10,000. Well, if it's anywhere between 1,000 and, well, some bigger number, if it's more than 1,000, then that means that the nearest aliens are within on the order of 1,000 light years, okay, to us. Now, keep in mind that if you look at the whole Milky Way galaxy, it's about 100,000 light years across. So this is, you know, only like 1% of the way across the galaxy. 1,000 light years. That's far if you're trying to drive it in your Honda, but it isn't so far for a radio telescope. If that's the case, and it really is, you know, it's up for grabs, obviously, we don't know. But if that's the case, then our experiments should find a signal within the next 20 years, because within the next 20 years, we will have kind of searched stars out to that distance. So that's my bet. But on the other hand, we're not going to know the answer until we know the answer.
0: And what are your thoughts about, well, where are they? SETI so far has picked up nothing. Is that just a question of lack of sensitivity of the SETI antennas, lack of detectors, or is it because they're shy out there in outer space, or maybe they don't exist? Or, well, what are your thoughts about why we haven't picked up any messages yet?
1: Yeah, well, this you know, I think that the answer is very simple. I think it's simply because we've not combed enough galactic real estate yet. But, you know, there are people who say, no, the fact that you haven't heard anything yet means something. It means that they're not out there, because any society that was more advanced than ours, and most of them are going to be more advanced than ours. I mean, if intelligence really does occur on planets in a fashion that's not extraordinarily rare, then most of the societies out there will be much older than ours,

0: I don't think I buy into that. I don't think it's a matter of them being shy, being coy. Maybe some of them are shy. Maybe most of them are shy. But if only one society has a powerful transmitter out there, then we have a chance of success. I think the reason we haven't found them yet is that we haven't looked very carefully. And all of that is going to change in the next few decades, mostly because of the march of technology.
1: Well, my personal point of view is that if there's an anthill in the country and you're walking down this country road and you bump into this anthill, do you go down to the ants and say, I bring you trinkets, I bring you beads, I bring you nuclear energy and DNA technology, or perhaps maybe you step on a few of them?
0: Yeah, probably. I get phone calls just about every other day from people who have their own explanation of why we haven't heard anything, and it's usually because the aliens are put off by our environmental degradation and our, threatening one another with war and all that sort of stuff. But indeed, I think that from their point of view, none of that matters terribly much any more than whatever wars the ants are getting into concern me. They don't.
1: Mm-hmm. Now, another stream of thought says that we're looking in the wrong place. For example, take a look at email. Email is compressed. Email is broken up and goes through many cities and then recombined at the other end. So if an alien civilization had even a primitive email system, and we were eavesdropping on it, we wouldn't hear much at all. The signals would be compressed in a way that we don't understand. They'd be fragmented and redistributed and reassembled someplace else in a code we don't understand. So we could be listening in to messages that are teeming with intelligent things in it, but we are simply too primitive to understand it. What are your thoughts about that?
0: Well, I'm sure there's a lot of truth in that. I don't expect that we are going to understand any of the messages, even to the point of being able to sort of break them up into the bits that that make them up. And it's also true that, there are all sorts of methods for encoding information, for sending bits around that are fairly sophisticated that we use. For example, your cell phone tends to use what is called spread spectrum technology, where the signal is spread all over the dial instead of being concentrated in one spot. That's very hard to find with a radio receiver unless you know all the details of their communications schemes. So, yeah, there are lots and lots of ways they could make the signal hard to find, but in the end it comes down to this. If they have a transmitter on, that puts a certain amount of energy somewhere in the radio dial, somewhere in the radio spectrum. And we don't worry about how it's encoded or what the message is or anything like that. We don't worry about the message when we do our SETI experiments. We're just trying to determine, is a transmitter on? We're looking for narrowband components to the signal. It's called a little, lots of excess energy, if you will, at certain spots on the radio dial. If we find that, we, of course, don't know what they're saying, whether it's something profound or whether it's something trivial like used car ads. We don't care about any of that. We're simply looking for evidence that their transmitters are on because, after all, that's the proof that we're after.
1: Okay, now let's talk about flying saucers. Of course, the distances between stars are enormous. It would take the Voyager spacecraft thousands and thousands of years to reach the nearest star. But that's because, we're kind of primitive on this scale that we're talking about. Another civilization could easily be a million years ahead of us. And so the next question is there a law of physics preventing a civilization millions of years ahead of us from making contact with us? Is there any brick wall that prevents an advanced civilization from making contact?
0: Well, Michelle, you're the physicist, and you know that there isn't. There's no physics that prevents it. Mm-hmm. Now, there may be some physics that makes it very hard. Mm-hmm. Conventional physics, if you use, rockets in the normal sense, the problem there is our rockets, of course, don't go fast enough. That, they're more advanced. They can build better rockets. But when you get up to very high speeds, and you really do need speeds that are comparable to the speed of light if you want to get from one star to the next, in less than a century, which sounds to me like something you might want to do no matter who you are,

Well, I'm afraid that's it for the first part of Exploration. Once again, our special guest has been Dr. Seth Shostak, a director of the Search for Extraterrestrial Intelligence based in Mountain View, California. And our next guest is inventor Ray Kurzweil, who is an authority on the theory of robots, who is convinced that we are, in some sense, creating our evolutionary successors on the planet Earth. Think about that. And if you want a copy of today's program, call the Pacifica Program Service at 1-800-735-0230.

0: Welcome. Once again, this is Dr. Michio Kaku, Professor of Theoretical Physics at the City College and the Graduate Center of the City University of New York, and this is the second half of Exploration. In the first half of Exploration, we began a discussion with Dr. Seth Shostak. He's the director of the SETI Institute in Menlo Park, California, perhaps the principal organization on the Earth that is seriously trying to intercept signals from outer space sent by advanced civilizations. And even though so far they haven't picked up any signals, they do hope that a recent influx of money from the billionaire from Microsoft, Paul Allen, may hope to rejuvenate the fortunes of the SETI Institute. And in the second half of Exploration, we're going to bring on inventor Ray Kurzweil, author of a number of bestsellers, including The Age of Spiritual Machines and The Singularity is Near. And his thesis is a controversial one. It's a minority opinion, but it's an opinion that has to be heard. And his claim is that very soon, perhaps by 2020, perhaps very soon, machines will begin to approach human intelligence and perhaps even exceed human intelligence. And even worse than this for humans, robots will be able to create copies of themselves that are even more intelligent than they are. And so they'll be able to bootstrap themselves to become arbitrarily intelligent, in which case they may begin to leave the Earth and begin to colonize the galaxy. That is called the singularity, the point at which we have runaway machines creating machines of even higher intelligence. And the whole process just keeps on going until they, well, take over the universe. Sounds like science fiction? Well, yeah, but it's a position that can't be ruled out. So once again, our special guest in the second half of Exploration is inventor Ray Kurzweil. And we are talking about, well, what happens when the computer revolution goes amok. Mr. Kurzweil, the first question for you is, how did you first get interested in robots and artificial intelligence?
1: I've actually had in mind being an inventor since I was at the age of 5, and age of 12 I discovered computers. I built primitive computers myself and got access to one as part of a summer job, and quickly became fascinated with the ability to kind of model the world, albeit primitively at that time, in the computer and create virtual realities, and also model our thinking processes. Quickly became interested actually in pattern recognition, which is my view is the fundamental basis of human intelligence rather than logical, sequential, analytical thinking. And a project I did in high school was to build pattern recognition models of melodies, and I would feed in the melodies of Mozart or Chopin, and it would build a pattern recognition model and then write original melodies in the same style from that model, which were recognizable, kind of sounded like second-rate compositions from a second-rate student of Chopin or Mozart. And that started really a lifelong fascination in pattern recognition, which is really my primary technical field.
0: Okay, and let's talk about your book, The Age of Spiritual Machines. First of all, what is a spiritual machine? Is that a contradiction in terms?
1: The primary concept of spirituality is really consciousness. If we consider a being or an entity to be conscious, then we consider it to have spiritual value. And if you look at all the different religious traditions, what they really mean by a soul and by spiritual reality is consciousness, an entity that really has subjective experience and can feel pain and joy, as opposed to just the conventional concept of a machine, which is operating by some kind of automatic process. And we don't worry much today about causing pain and suffering to our computer programs. But our computer software is still millions of times simpler than the human brain. We do find, if we look at the human brain, that we actually can model it with great precision neurons and even substantial clusters of neurons. We can talk more about that. And we will have machines, which is to say non-biological entities, that do have the complexity and richness and depth of the human brain, indeed modeled on principles of operation of the human brain within a few decades. And when these entities claim to be conscious, to be joyful, fearful, angry, and so on, unlike, let's say, the computer characters in video games today, those entities a few decades from now will be as convincing as humans. They'll have all the subtle emotional cues that we associate with somebody really having those subjective experiences. So are they conscious? Some philosophers will say no, they're not squirting human neurotransmitters. You can't be conscious if you're not biological. But there won't be any clear distinction. We won't be able to separate them from any kind of objective observation. And my prediction, and this is really not a philosophical statement, but a psychological and political prediction, is that the bulk of humans, unenhanced humans, will consider these non-biological entities to be conscious. In any event, they'll be very intelligent. They'll be able to convince us that they're conscious, and they'll get angry at us if we don't believe them. And it'll be an actual political and legal issue as well. In my view, the real issue of consciousness is not something we can resolve scientifically, because science involves third-party objective observation. Consciousness is inherently first-party subjective experience, and there is a gap there. Some people go on to say, well, since it's not scientific, it's not an important question. I would turn that around and say it's really a very fundamental question. It shows that there is a need for philosophy outside of science. But these will become real compelling questions as opposed to just abstract philosophical debates in this 21st century.
0: Okay, and let's talk about the past first as a guide to the future. Back in the 1950s and 60s, there were dazzling breakthroughs in artificial intelligence theory. We had the first machines, for example, that could play chess and checkers, not very well, but they could at least play the game. They could solve simple algebra theorems. They could even play doctor to a degree and do simple diagnoses. And there were all these fantastic predictions that just within a few years, humans will be put in a zoo. We'll all be zoo animals, and our creations will throw peanuts at us and make us dance behind bars, because look at how fast computers are learning. And then there was the movie 2001, and, well, the year 2001 came and went, and we still do not have the robot Hal, the murderous robot in Arthur C. Clarke's famous movie, that could pilot a spaceship, could play chess, and interact with humans as if it was a human itself. So the question is, what happened to the dream of the 1950s and 60s when everyone was predicting that humans would be obsolete by the 1970s?
1: Well, your observation is correct. I would say wasn't everyone predicting that. There were some famous predictions from Simon and Newell at Carnegie Mellon, which came into disrepute. But there was over-optimism because machines were doing adult activities, like solving some unsolved theorems from Russell and Whitehead, and doing these adult activities, playing chess, in some narrow cases, making medical diagnoses as well as doctors and so on. So it seemed it wouldn't be long before a computer could do everything. Another 10 years went by, and we realized that computers, while they were able to do these high-level analytic tasks, were not able to do some things that a four-year-old can do, which is, let's say, tell the difference between a dog and a cat or recognize faces. And this is really a fundamental issue, in my view, that the fundamental basis of human intelligence is not analytic, logical thinking. And in fact, machines can do that a lot better than humans in most cases. The fundamental basis of human intelligence is pattern recognition. We can see that in the contrast with how machines play chess, which is the minimax combinatorial expansion of move counter moves, which it does largely through brute force. It can look at millions or even hundreds of millions of board positions in a second. Kasparov says he looked at less than one board position in a second, but humans use their tremendous powers of pattern recognition to recognize situations they've thought about before. And we don't think fast enough. Our inner neuronal connections compute 200 calculations per second, which is about 10 to 100 million times slower than electronic circuits, but we have 100 trillion of them, all computing simultaneously, self-organizing. Information is really represented as a pattern. No key connection is all that important. It's a very different different paradigm from computers we're used to, and it's a very good architecture for recognizing patterns in a profound way. That is really the heart of human intelligence. Now, we have been making steady progress in pattern recognition. I could give many examples of that, both in terms of recognizing language and speech. Character recognition have all improved gradually. Even in chess, machines have become better qualitative players, so you have Deep Fritz and the current programs working actually as well as Deep Blue, despite the fact that they're about 100 times slower, that they're doing a better job of pattern recognition. So we are making steady progress on that, and that is really the key issue now. And part of the guidance we'll get in terms of creating the templates of human-level pattern recognition is to actually understand how humans do it, which brings up the issue of reverse engineering the human brain. It wasn't long ago before people were saying, well, you know, our intelligence is just below the level necessary to actually understand our own intelligence. But what we're finding is that as we're able to actually instrument the brain and see what's going on, and our ability to scan the human brain and to actually see the connections and the firings of neuronal connections and synapses is increasing, actually doubling every year, we are able to develop very detailed mathematical models of neurons and neuron clusters. Lloyd Watts and his colleagues have actually created a reverse engineering of the whole acoustic area of the brain involving 12 different regions with a great deal of detail, have re-implemented that in software and submitted that to psychoacoustic tests, which performs very comparably to human auditory perception. If you follow all the exponential trends in computation, communication, brain scanning, exponentially growing knowledge of the human brain, it's, I think, conservative to say we will have reverse engineered the principles of operation of the human brain within a quarter century. And that will provide us, you know, more powerful biologically inspired methods for pattern recognition.
0: Okay, well, we've had several AI specialists on the radio show before, among them Rodney Brooks of MIT, the director of the Artificial Intelligence Laboratory. And I asked him a key question, and that is, well, how powerful are the MIT robots? And he was very proud to say that he's the godfather of the Mars rover, an advanced robot which actually wandered on the surface of Mars. But he was honest and said that his most advanced robots have the intelligence of a cockroach. In fact, cockroaches do it a lot better, he said. Cockroaches can scope out environments, see obstacles, boulders, maneuver around them, and they're quite good at this. And robots at Carnegie Mellon and Stanford, well, when they walk down the hall, it's lucky if they don't gouge out a piece of the wallpaper when they walk down the hallway. So how smart are our robots? Are our robots really so dumb that they are really insect level at the present time, barely able to understand chairs, tables, the ceiling, the roof, people maneuvering around the room? How smart are the robots today?
1: Well, robots and artificial intelligence in general are operating far below biological levels, both in terms of hardware and software. I think it's worthwhile talking about both of those, but also to understand that we're making exponential progress in both of these realms. And exponential progress really sneaks up on you. And just to use an analogy, Kasparov played the best machines in the 1990 at chess, and they were pathetic, and he scoffed at them. And it was just inconceivable that they would ever reach this level. But they gradually got better. They're doubling in performance every year, gaining 40 chess points every year, and chess scale is exponential. And then they surpassed him, operating at or beyond his level by 1997. We'll see the same thing in other areas. And it's easy to lose sight of tremendous power of exponential growth. We are doubling computation at least every year, and we'll talk a little bit later about the issue of Moore's Law, but I believe that this phenomenon will continue past Moore's Law into three-dimensional computing. And in terms of software, we're making exponential progress, as I mentioned, in understanding and reverse engineering the principles of operation of the human brain. There's a new brain scanning method now that's being developed, which will be available within a couple of years, that will actually be able to see individual nerve fibers firing in a cluster of thousands of neurons at very high resolution, very high resolution also in terms of time scale, which will really give us the means to reverse engineer those circuits. I mean, so far, we've been really unable to see what's going on. It's very hard to diagnose a circuit if you can't instrument it. But if you could put sensors on in the right place and see what's going on, it's very straightforward to reverse engineer. The human brain, of course, is created by a genome that doesn't have very much information in it. Even though the human brain itself appears to contain thousands of trillions of bytes, the genome only has about 12 million bytes of information to characterize the initial design of the brain, because there's a lot of random wiring in the way it's actually constructed, which then self-organizes to reflect its experience with the world. So the principles of operation are of a complexity that we can't understand. And that will provide us at least biologically inspired paradigms for the software of intelligence. And so the capabilities of all of these systems will improve quite steadily. And we will master different levels of biological intelligence. Ultimately, I believe within less than three decades, by 2029, these machines will be operating at human levels. We'll combine human levels of intelligence, the subtlety and suppleness of human pattern recognition with some of the natural advantages of machines, most notable of which is the ability to instantly share knowledge.
0: Now let's talk a little bit about Moore's Law, the doubling time you mentioned of 18 months for computers, meaning that at Christmas time, your computers are almost twice as powerful as they were the previous Christmas. Exponential growth in bacteria, for example, eventually seals off, otherwise bacteria would take over the entire planet Earth, and exponential factors do taper off because of external effects. Now, with Moore's Law and computers, the engine driving Moore's Law is ultraviolet etching technology, by which we can etch tinier and tinier transistors on a silicon wafer the size of your thumb. But eventually, the transistors get so tiny, you hit the quantum theory. And at that point, you get short circuits. Leakage takes place. All hell breaks loose. And by 2020, all bets are off. The Intel, one of the senior engineers at Intel, admitted recently in a major paper that, yes, they can see the end of the tunnel. And that is, at a certain point, it's going to be prohibitively difficult to etch silicon components that are tinier and tinier, and eventually you get leakage because you don't know where the electrons are. Some people have said, let's make three-dimensional cubes. But the problem there is you have heat generation, enormous quantities of heat generated in three-dimensional cubes. So the question is, what happens after 2020 when all hell breaks loose and Silicon Valley becomes a rust belt?
1: Well, it's a key question. And to examine that, I've done a number of things. I have been an ardent student of technology trends. I've been measuring the actual power of different technologies for 25 years. I have a team of people doing that. One thing I did is put 49 famous computers over the last century, long before there was a Moore's Law, on an exponential chart. And this exponential growth has been going on not just for Moore's Law, but back through five different paradigms. Moore's Law, the shrinking of transistors on a flat integrated circuit, is not the first, but the fifth paradigm to provide exponential growth to computing. And every time one paradigm ran out of steam, because as you correctly point out, every method of exponential growth eventually runs out of capacity. Rabbits in Australia eat up the vegetation and stop growing exponentially. They even reverse direction. Every time that happened, another paradigm came along and started another S-curve of exponential growth. They were shrinking vacuum tubes to continue exponential growth. Finally, they couldn't shrink them anymore and keep the vacuum. That paradigm ended. Transistors came along. And the next paradigm will be three-dimensional computing. We live in a three-dimensional world. Our brains are organized in three dimensions. Our brain, by the way, uses a very cumbersome, very slow electrochemical information processing method that 200 calculations per second. They're digitally controlled analog transactions, but they're roughly comparable to calculations. At least 10 million times slower than electronic circuits, but it gets its tremendous power from the fact that it's organized in three dimensions. Now, the brain itself is an existence proof of the feasibility of organizing circuits in three dimensions and dealing with the heat problem. I proposed three-dimensional computing as the sixth paradigm to replace Moore's Law, which was the fifth paradigm in my book, The Age of Spiritual Machines, 4 years ago. It was considered a radical notion then. I would say it's much more of a mainstream expectation at this time. There's been tremendous progress in building working three-dimensional circuits over the last 4 years. It's been a steady flow of breakthroughs, including conceptual examinations of this thermal issue that you alluded to. And there are ways of designing the circuits in porous ways to deal with the heat issue. 1 watt of power, which would not generate that much heat, would be sufficient to emulate human brain capacity in a cube that would be very tiny. So the thermal issue is, in fact, a key challenge, but there's a lot of confidence that that's feasible. And we still have at least a dozen years to go. And what we've seen typically is when the end is in sight for a particular paradigm, it creates tremendous pressure in the R&D community to create the next paradigm, and we have a lot of advance warning this time. And already, in fact, just using conventional lithography and going into the third dimension, because after all, even conventional circuits have 14 or 15 layers of material, so they do have some three-dimensional capacity. And there's been successful efforts to build circuits with dozens and even up to 100 layers of circuitry just using conventional techniques. There are many different approaches. The most effective appears to be carbon nanotubes, which is what I had predicted in my book 4 years ago.
0: Okay. Well, the heat problem, as you mentioned, is quite fierce. Engineers tell me that very soon even cubicle computers will generate so much heat you can fry an egg on them. Let me ask you a question about the top-down approach and the bottom-up approach. When we had Rodney Brooks on the radio, he said that there are two approaches to artificial intelligence, top-down and bottom-up. The top-down approach has dominated AI research for the last several decades, and the goal there is to have a CD-ROM with all the laws of common sense, all the laws of logic on it. You simply put the CD-ROM in a computer, and all of a sudden your computer says, I think, I am aware, I am conscious, okay, I'm alive. That's the top-down approach, which failed rather miserably. We know that there are hundreds of millions of lines of common sense. We can't put them on a CD-ROM. There's so many of them. The other one is a bottom-up approach, which follows nature, Mother Nature, allowing machines to learn like bugs, like infants, to bump into the environment. And that approach is like a neural network approach. So could you explain to us a little bit about neural network theory? And this, of course, means that our brain, in some sense, is not really a digital computer at all, that perhaps we were sort of misled over the last 50 years in terms of the successes of silicon, but the brain is really a neural network and not really a Turing machine at all. Could you elaborate?
1: Well, I've always been a strong advocate of what you're referring to as the bottom-up approach. As I mentioned earlier, the brain, the design of it, characterized by only about 12 million bytes of compressed information in the genome. You might wonder, how could that be when the brain itself contains millions of times more information than that? And the way it works is the genome specifies a particular design, but in a particular region, the actual wiring of the connection is random within certain constraints, and we know that that's the case, having watched how that process unfolds, then there's actually kind of an evolutionary process where the connections that make the most sense in the environment survive, and it's actually twice as many connections in the newborn baby's brain as exists a year later. There's a lot of self-organization, and the brain has the capacity to interact with its environment, make sense of the environment, as well as make sense of its own design and its own interconnections actually continually being repruned and reconnected to make sense of the environment and to learn. And that is really the only approach that's going to work. I think the Psyche Project stuck with that is interesting. It's accomplished a lot, but I never felt that we could build human-level intelligence that way. We really have to build it the way nature builds it, which is a machine that has the capacity to learn, and then provide for it its education. Now, neural nets is sort of one attempt based on a crude model of how human neurons work, which actually builds lots of neuron simulators and connects them somewhat the way the brain connects them and lets them self-organize. And there's a number of different approaches to neural nets. They're all very simplified from what we now know is true of actual neurons. And as we're as progress in reverse engineering the human brain progresses and we have more sophisticated and realistic models of actual neurons, we can build more realistic, biologically inspired paradigms. But in general, pattern recognition, which is my field, works by emulating nature in these self-organizing methods. We set up some approach, which could be a neural net, the thing called Markov models, which is a mathematical cousin of neural nets. They're evolutionary algorithms that actually emulate evolution. And actually, part of human learning has a kind of an evolutionary process take place inside the brain, where the better connections that survive. And, we use these techniques in our pattern recognition approach. We'll actually simulate evolution, have different solutions to a problem, compete with each other through thousands of generations of simulated evolution. And these biologically inspired methods are very powerful. They give results that are essentially unpredictable, just as sort of human decision-making is unpredictable without actually letting it unfold. And this is really the approach that will work, trying to define as analytic, logical rules every bit of common sense, it's not going to work. It's too complex, too unwieldy, and it's not how human intelligence works.
0: And that concludes our interview with inventor Ray Kurzweil, author of The Age of Spiritual Machines and The Singularity is Near. Well, before you start to write off humanity in the dustbin of history, realize that there are numerous barriers to reaching this singularity. And one of them is the fact that Moore's Law, that is the idea that computer power doubles every 18 months, well, that can't go on forever. In fact, by 2020, we're going to see a serious dent in Moore's Law because silicon power cannot sustain ever-increasing speeds. First of all, you have heat generated, so much heat you can fry an egg on a chip. And second of all, worse than that, you have leakage because of the quantum principle. Components will be so small that because of Heisenberg uncertainty, you don't know where the electrons are anymore, and they leak out of the wires, they leak out of the layers. As a consequence, we physicists are trying to create the next generation, meaning quantum computers and molecular computers, but quite frankly, they're not ready for prime time. In fact, we physicists don't know if there's going to be a replacement for silicon. So if Moore's Law begins to flatten out, perhaps there's hope for humanity.

Well, I'm afraid our time is up. Once again, this is Dr. Michio Kaku, professor of theoretical physics, and you've been listening to two interviews today. In the first half, we listened to Dr. Seth Shostak, a director of the Search for Extraterrestrial Intelligence, the SETI project based in Mountain View, California. And the second half of Exploration, we listened to Ray Kurzweil, an inventor who is firmly convinced that the age of robots is coming, and it's only a matter of time, perhaps sooner than later, when machines become conscious and more intelligent than us. Well, if you want a copy of today's program, call the Pacifica Program Service at 1-800-735-0230. 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Good day.

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2: Welcome to Book Waves. I'm Rich Walensky. Edmund White, who died in June 2025 at the age of 85, was called the patron saint of gay literature. By the time of his death, he'd published 16 novels, one play, six works of nonfiction, three biographies, and six volumes of memoirs. This interview, the second of four, was recorded on June 10, 2000, while he was on tour for his novel, The Married Man. This interview was digitized, remastered, and edited on June 20th, 2026, and has not been heard in a quarter century.
3: This book is slightly different from your trilogy in that it's set in the third person, and the character, the lead character, is not clearly Edmund White. You're doing something different here.
4: Well, when I finished my trilogy of Boy's Own Story, Beautiful Room is Empty, and The Farewell Symphony, I wanted to mark a change. I didn't want it to just dribble on the rest of my life and be coterminous with my life. So I thought, well, I'll write in the third person, and I'll invent a character who resembles me, but is sort of like a cousin. So I found that once I switched to the third person, that I actually felt quite liberated, because if you were to say, I am lazy but charming, it would annoy everybody because it would sound masochistic to call yourself lazy and vain to call yourself charming. But if you say he was lazy but charming, it sounds like one more description of any character. So you can actually end up poking a lot of fun at yourself and creating a real character without inducing all that embarrassment.
3: In The Farewell Symphony, your character talks about a relationship with someone named Bryce. Now, that wasn't the individual's real name. Julian is Bryce. So it's an odd one-step removed fiction from the fiction that you told us you were going to write about in your last book. It's kind of a strange move for you.
4: Well, yes. I guess you're more aware of that than most readers, I think, have been. But it's true that I didn't want to use the same names because I didn't... Since the Austin character wasn't the I who was speaking in the trilogy, I felt that I couldn't just import one of the characters under his character name into a book that where all the terms were different. So I felt I had to change his name too.
3: Well, then that brings up the question, what about other characters? Is there a continuity that we're missing between the characters from the trilogy and the characters from this, the character of McVeigh, for example?
4: No, not really. I mean, I think that generally the characters in this book are all new. It's partly because of an accident in my own life. It's true I write autobiographically, and it's true that most of the characters are based on people I know. But in my life, so many of the people I know have died that, in a way, that's what Farewell Symphony was about the death of most of the characters. McVeigh is loosely based on James Lord, who has lived in Paris since 1944 and wrote the biography of Giacometti and has more recently written about Picasso and Dora and portraits of men, portraits of women. But anyway, he's mainly somebody who's been a figure in the art world for a long time.
3: The character of Austin is not Edmund White. I mean, he has a slightly different career, but he is a writer. When you're doing that, you said it felt liberating, but did it also feel liberating to change the person so that it was not you?
4: Well, yes. I mean, I think I enjoyed exaggerating certain of my own characteristics. Like, I tend to be disorderly, but Austin's downright lazy and chaotic. I always say I'm lazy, but then I've written 15 books or something. I don't know. And I seem to get a lot done, and if you were to collect all my journalism, it would probably fill another five books. So I've been kind of busy in my life, mainly because I've always been broke, and I had to write to make a living. So Austin's quite different. He's a sort of fallen Virginia aristocrat, whereas I'm white trash from Texas. And he's an expert in furniture and knows a lot about the 18th century, and I don't know much about any one thing.
3: The character of Julian, the lover, the married man, the bisexual married man who meets up with Austin, how close is Julian to the lover that you had in Paris during the same time? Austin is the same age you were at that time. Was Julian?
4: Yes. Yes, I mean, I had a lover named Hubert Sorin, S-O-R-I-N, Hubert. And Hubert and I did one little book together called Our Paris, Sketches from Memory. And it was a book of his drawings and my texts, because he had been an architect, like Julien, the book. Whereas Julien turns toward painting, Hubert in real life got interested in cartoons. So he asked me if I would write the text for like a book of cartoons, and I said sure. So we just did little subjects based on our everyday life and our neighborhood. And I think it's a charming little book, and the drawings were really good, and he was so pleased. He finished it just a week before he died. So he was very pleased to know that something of his would exist after his death. But no, he's quite similar to the real Hubert, except Julien, I think, maybe doesn't quite have the warmth and charm and bigness of soul. Maybe I drew a slightly smaller scale Hubert, and I sort of felt bad about that. I mean, I felt like, why am I giving him short shrift? But I think he had something which is one of the most difficult things to convey, which is charm. It's very hard to get that across on the page. And I tried, but I certainly was, I think, able to convey that he was mysterious, because he's very, very mysterious, and that he's attractive and virile and intelligent and very original in his opinions. But I'm not sure I could get across the charm, and the charm is what redeems everything else.
3: It struck me in reading him that I wasn't sure if I liked him at all, whereas perhaps I might like Hubert.
4: Yeah, I think that's right. But then again, people who did like him oftentimes didn't know him very well. I mean, he was a difficult person. And I think that in writing the novel, I had to show him in depth as he really was. And he had a kind of very cavalier contempt for most people that he met. It's partly because he was so deeply involved with the one lover in his life, who was me for a while, and his wife before me. And he was also very involved with his own family, which had sort of gone on auto-destruct. His mother had committed suicide, and that had split the whole family apart. But I think because he was so bound to the lover and the family, that he regarded almost everybody else, like friends, as sort of playthings, something to amuse him for a moment. And he could be very seductive and charming to those people, and they thought he was their dearest friend. But he would say appalling things about them behind their backs.
3: We interviewed Joyce Carol Oates not long ago, and she wrote a book called Blonde, which blurs the edges of fiction and nonfiction. I asked her whether, by sticking to the Marilyn Monroe story, it constricted her fictionally, and she said yes. For you, did you find yourself being constricted on a fictional level by the reality of what had happened?
4: I don't think I think that way. I think that, I mean, first of all, she was writing about another person, Marilyn Monroe, and she had to investigate her life and read lots of books about it. Joyce is a very dear friend of mine, so I know all the agony she went through in writing that book. In my case, I was writing my own story, and so I didn't have to do any research. And then again, the life that I was describing was one that I had chosen, more or less, to lead, since it was my own life. And I think that if I took liberties with it, no one else was going to know. Only I would know.
3: One of the major themes of The Married Man is cultural differences. Since it's essentially a two-character work, there are other people, but it's essentially two characters. What we get to see is the difference between a French person, a French gay man, and an American one. I kept coming up with the question, what is cultural and what is inherently human? And I keep wondering if we all think what is inherently human, it might actually be more cultural.
4: I think because I've lived so much as an expatriate, I lived in France for 16 years, that I really do see cultural differences as being more important than most people would. It seems to me that the main art form of our day, which is movies, kind of blurs those distinctions. Because I think that the sorts of scenes that show up in movies whether it's the big love scene or the brawl or the chase scene or the tearful family reconciliation. Those are all such conventions of movies, and the movie makers themselves are all kind of imitating other movies, usually American, maybe even classic American movies of the 30s and 40s. But anyway, I think the net result is that film as a medium has, fictional film has tended to blur cultural differences, partly also to gain bigger audiences. Whereas a novelist, especially a novelist of manners like me, actually feeds on all those differences and maybe even emphasizes them.
3: What do you think the difference is that deeper level between people speaking two different languages?
4: Well, I remember one day seeing kids on the bus in New York going down Fifth Avenue who were students at the Lycée Français, and they were all bilingual. Many of them were French, but they'd lived in America for a long time. So they would go back and forth from one language to the other. And when they would speak English, they'd be kind of loud and frank and open and smiley, what the French call bon enfant, nice kid, which is an insult in French. And when they would speak French, their mouths would curve down, and they would use a lot of words that would suggest the other person was stupid. I mean, there is a kind of physical difference in the way the face looks when you're speaking one language or the other. Americans tend to be very wide open, whereas the French tend to be quite guarded and guarding themselves against your mockery of them, because they do mock each other a lot, so they're worried about that all the time.
3: Going one step further with this, and the way language relates to behavior, your book is written in English. If it were written in French, how do you think that would change the work?
4: Well, I just worked on the translation of it, and which will be coming out in September, so... And of course, an awful lot of the dialogue that is in the book in English, in my mind, is translated from what they were saying in French. So in working on the translation, I just put it back into the original French. Sometimes the translator, of course, couldn't guess what we had really said in French, but I remembered it very accurately. How does it differ? I suppose, in general, French is a very precise language in which you always strive to have the right word. And French people correct each other, and certainly correct foreigners, not when they make a grammatical mistake, that's not important, but when they use one word for another. I mean, like, for instance, big, immense, large, all those words mean very different things in French. You can't use them interchangeably. You can't say she was immense, meaning she was fat. That doesn't mean that in French. It means very tall, immense, but it doesn't mean very fat, you know? And so, I mean... In general, they assign one clear meaning to each word, and you're not supposed to scramble them up, whereas we do constantly scramble them up. And I suppose it's no accident that the number one writer in France is Racine, who had a vocabulary of 5,000 words, and our number one writer is Shakespeare, who had a vocabulary of 50,000 words.
3: Another element of your book, of course, is AIDS, and AIDS in literature. A lot of people have gotten tired of reading the same old story about someone dying. I have a quote from you saying that most of those novels are noble, but they're not very convincing. Can you elaborate on that?
4: Well, one of the things I wanted to show in this book was that when one person takes care of another, who's a lover, and they're constantly together during the course of a long illness and finally a death, that one of the things that AIDS does is it isolates that couple from other people. You really don't see that many other people because you're constantly running from one medical emergency to another. A second thing is that it makes people bitter. The person who's the caretaker has had all of his free time and freedom of movement curtailed by his role as a caretaker. And the person who's dying, especially if he's young, as is the case of Julien in my book, is very resentful that he's dying and the other one's not, and that he has to give up life so soon before he's accomplished what he wants to do. And I think also that the healthy one does come and go and is careless in the way that healthy, happy, living people are, whereas the dying one really only controls the things in his immediate environment, and he becomes terribly persnickety about those, partly because he's in pain, physically in pain, and partly because his scope of activity has been so reduced that it's very important to him to maintain some control over where the pills are placed on the table and so on, and or how the maid is behaving. I mean, dying people oftentimes become very fussy. And anyway, all this is very far from the picture that has been given by a lot of gay fiction, which would be impolite of me to mention by name. But I mean, there has been an awful lot of gay fiction, especially 10 years ago, let's say, that really did present the couple going through AIDS as being very noble, living on a very high plane, and always kind and caring.
2: You're listening to an interview with the late legendary gay author Edmund White, who died on June 3rd, 2025, at the age of 85. It was recorded on June 10th, 2000, while he was on tour for his novel, The Married Man. I'm Richard Walensky on Bookwaves.
3: I have a quote from you here saying, "The end for AIDS is so debilitating, so disintegrating, that there is no wisdom, little tenderness, and scarcely any coherence."
4: Yeah, I think that's fair enough. That's about what I think.
3: At the end of the book, I don't know if we're giving away too much of a plot because it's pretty much there from the beginning. Julian says some very mean things to Austin. And I kept thinking as I saw that quote that he did not recognize the work that Austin did. And Austin, of course, felt guilty because the last words were negative. Did you have that experience with Hubert?
4: Yes, I did. Yes, I did. And it was, you know, it's very painful. I mean, I think I would have felt guilty anyway, whether he'd said that or not. But I certainly did feel guilty because he was so critical of me at the end. But then again, I think it's perfectly normal that he should have gone out with rage in his heart.
3: At another point, you call this a comedy of various elements: cultural conflict, generation gap, gender divide, and between gays and straights. And putting it into another context, it also involves the relationship between any of those and any other ones of those. So it's not merely cultural gap, but cultural gap in relation to generation. How do French men view older, younger, or relation to women? Is there a big distinction, for example, in the way gay men and straight women react to each other in France as opposed to the U.S.?
4: Gay men and straight women? Well, I think that in general in France, sex isn't discussed very much. I mean, funny stories are told, even about yourself, but there's always that. I mean, I'll just give you an example. The Germans are very flat-footed next to the French, and I invited a really charming and intelligent German woman to dinner one night. And sort of halfway through the dinner, she said, "Well, hey, wait a minute. What's going on here? Are most of the guys here gay and most of the women straight?" And you could have just heard the air rushing out of the balloon, you know, because French people never ask a direct question like that. It's really the country of don't ask, don't tell. So, for instance, a straight woman and a gay man would be very flirtatious with each other in France. In America, they would tend to be more buddy-buddy, because the sexuality of the gay man would be very much out on the table, and it would sort of preclude him from being a partner in mutual seduction. I happen to like the French way better. You could say it's less honest, but I would just say it's more playful. I think seduction, if it's not aggressive, is a wonderful thing for giving life and vitality to relationships.
3: So the flirting is part of the fun.
4: Absolutely. And in the book I have Julien and a female character who's French, who come to America, and they are both quite mournful after a couple of weeks in America because they feel that nobody's looking at them, nobody's flirting with them. And Austin says, well, only New Yorkers in America are allowed to flirt with each other. They have a special dispensation. Otherwise, it's a federal offense. That the art of seduction really doesn't exist in America. People go from total indifference and pass directly on to rape or murder.
3: Edmund White, this book is a departure for you in that it is, more strictly speaking, a novel. Question then, how do you relate writing a novel to writing, say, a short story? How do you see the two forms differ in terms of when you're sitting there at the computer or with your pad.
4: I've never thought about this until this second, but I think that with a novel, the main thing, if you're embarking on a novel, is that you feel that you have very deep feelings for these characters and for their situation. And their situation is one that has to carry you through 200 or 300 pages, that you have to feel that you have enough to say and enough urgency to want to communicate. And that's the main thing. Whereas in a short story, I think it has to be nifty in a certain way. Maybe you don't feel that much for the characters. It's good if you do. But what's really important is that the whole thing work as a kind of fascinating and exciting contraption, that it have a lot of flash about it, that there be a snappy ending or something that would grab the eye. Because you have so little time, really, on stage. It's like doing a star turn. You only get to sing one song with a short story. Whereas with a novel, you're on stage the whole long evening, so you can go slowly. You start off slowly. You don't have to have a wham-bang ending. What you do have to have is something that will move the spectator, or the reader in this case, and involve them.
3: What about essays?
4: I actually don't think I'm a very good essayist. I mean, I think there's some... America's produced some of the greatest essayists, whether it's Mary McCarthy or Susan Sontag or Emerson or I don't know who. But I think that real essayists sometimes will devote a whole year to writing a single essay, and they will think about the subject from every possible angle. I think I give that kind of energy to my fiction, but not to an essay. But for me, an essay is often a way of paying tribute to someone in the arts whom I admire, oftentimes in the visual arts. I've written a lot about painters. I've written a lot about photographers. And it's fun for me to try to capture that in writing. Sometimes I'll write about a cultural phenomenon that interests me. Sometimes I'll do something like an extended book review. But usually it's a tribute, it's an appreciation. That's my idea of an essay.
3: You are known as a gay novelist, yet you know you teach in the same place as Joyce Carol Oates. You replaced Russell Banks there. When reading your books in terms of style, content, they're comparable to these other writers. How do you feel about being typecast?
4: I don't mind, because I find like I have such an intelligent audience. I mean, I've been going around America on this book tour, and I don't think I have huge audiences, but the people who show up, especially during the question and answer period, I never have a silly, embarrassing question, never a question that makes everybody wince. They're actually all very intelligent people, and I think that's terrific. I mean, I think what it is that probably AIDS winnowed out so many people, and the ones who've left have been humbled by experience, and among the older ones. And the younger ones are people who are attracted by literature, but not of a fun, easy sort, although I like to think sometimes my books can be funny and entertaining. But nevertheless, they are fairly challenging. So I think the younger people who read them are people who might be reading Updike or Bella or whoever, because I think the books are demanding.
3: But are you concerned that perhaps people who might enjoy the books are being scared away?
4: Yeah, I think so. But then again, I wouldn't want to give up the subject matter that I write about. And I think that is kind of a problem for straight people. I don't think it is, especially in this book, The Married Man, because, first of all, I describe very little sex, almost none, in the book. I think that's what puts off most straight people, are long descriptions of gay sex. Plus, my characters are both very marginal themselves to gay life. I mean, one of them because he's older, and the other one because he's bisexual. So neither of them really fits into the fast-track gay life.

0: health care. I think it's also very hard for people who are ill to be living abroad and trying to speak another language.
1: What about the scene set in Orlando, Florida, Disney World, Key West, and toward the end of the book in Morocco? How close were those to the reality?
0: They're all quite close. I mean, Mexico, too. I went on all those trips with those very, very people.
1: Edmund White. Now, Hubert died, what, 93, 94?
2: 94.
1: Since that time, have you changed, particularly writing this book, have you changed your awareness of who he was or how it changed you?
0: I was surprised that the book came out as cool and cerebral and distant and sometimes harsh as it is. I thought it was going to be much more of a wallowing in tearful feelings. But I'm glad to read in some reviews, for instance, in the Washington Post Sunday Book World, there's a review that says that if the book had been more sentimental, it would have been less effective, that the way that it is told makes it all the more devastating at the end. So I thought that's good. But anyway, yes, just to answer your question, I was surprised. I think people don't realize that about writers. They don't realize that writers aren't completely in control of the thing, and that things come out in a way that surprise you.
1: Speaking of that, beside the coolness or beside the lack of sympathy one might get for Julian, were there any other big surprises when you looked at the manuscript afterward from that dispassionate point of view that you have to look at it from, that really turned you around a little bit?
0: I actually had a lot of quite bitchy satire about my time in Providence, and I, believe it or not, took a lot of that out. I mean, it seemed over the top and sort of vengeful almost, and it threw off the tone of the book. So I think in the rewriting, that's one of the things that the writer adjusts, is you try to get the proportions right and not have the tone be too extravagant. I mean, even in my very first autobiographical novel, Boy's Own Story, a lot of people felt the portrait of the psychiatrist was over the top, that it was too satirical. I've now just finished an essay for Granta magazine called My Shrinks, and I went to 5 shrinks over a 25-year period. And I talk about that, especially about that very shrink who appears in Boy's Own Story. And I think people will see, now that I've done the real story, that he was exactly like that. I mean, I wasn't making things up. I mean, I think that's one of the things that a novelist has to do, is sometimes you'll have a fabulous story to tell from real life, but if you tell it in a novel, nobody will believe it. It's too good. It's too flashy. It's too bitchy. It's too exaggerated. And so you have to tone things down to make them seem real. I think somebody said, a Frenchman said, le vrai n'est pas le vraisemblable, which means that what's true doesn't seem true.
3: You've been listening to an interview with the late Edmund White, who died on June 3rd, 2025, at the age of 85. It was recorded June 10th, 2000, while he was on tour for his novel, The Married Man. I'm Richard Walensky on Book Waves.
1: Book Waves is produced by Richard Walensky in the studios of KPFA Pacifica Radio in Berkeley, California.

You are listening to Spoiler Alert Radio, conversations on the craft of filmmaking. I am your host, Tony Panacchia. On this episode of Spoiler Alert Radio, we speak with Australian hair and makeup artist, Tess Natoli. With 3 decades of experience in the film and television industry, Tess is as comfortable with beauty,

0: hair and makeup as she is with wigs and special makeup effects. Her body of work as hair and makeup designer includes the Australian classic film Gettin' Square, along with the more recent sequel Spit. Other film work includes Predestination, Winchester, which earned Tess an actor nomination and an Australian Production Design Guild Award, and Danger Close, winning her a second APDG Award. Tess's television work includes Round the Twist, Rush, Wentworth, and Bloom. Tess has worked on several roles dedicated to specific actors. For example, hair and wigs for Austin Butler in Elvis. She has been makeup artist to Anya Taylor-Joy on several projects, including Furiosa, A Mad Max Saga, The Gorge, Sacrifice, and the more recent television series Lucky. Welcome, Tess Natoli, to Spoiler Alert Radio.
1: Hi, Tony. Lovely to meet you.
0: Great. Well, first of all, can you talk a little bit about your background and how you developed an interest in film generally and hair and makeup in particular before deciding to pursue this as a career?
1: Initially, I had absolutely no idea that a career as hair and makeup artist in the film industry even existed. When I was at school, I was working part-time for a vet. I was determined to become a veterinarian when I finished school. However, I have quite bad allergies to most animals, so that almost made my job impossible. The vet that I worked for was an avid reader of the newspaper, and he found a commercial advertising a two-day makeup workshop. At the time, I was going to lots of fancy dress parties and going over the top with crazy outfits and crazy hair and makeup. So he suggested I do this two-day workshop, which I did, and fell in love. I went on and then did a course. It took me 12 months to save enough money up to start the makeup course, which at the time was 12 months, and it touched a little on prosthetics, which I also enjoyed. Having a little bit of a medical background, having worked for the vet, I was fascinated by surgery. So I then stayed on and did the second year, which was prosthetics. And back then it was foam latex and, you know, taking casts and molds and sculpting and all that. It was great fun. So I kind of started from there. And once I had completed my course, the lead teacher there put me forward for a job at a television station. So I took that on and I worked at a TV station doing, you know, live to air television, which was great to sort of learn speed, to sort of be able to look at somebody very quickly and figure out what I needed to do fast to get them in front of a camera. Within that television station, they also had like a little production company that would do off-site commercials. They started to ask me to do commercials for them, and that led me to realize how much in Australia, you needed to be able to do hair. So I then stumbled into doing hairdressing and have really never looked back.
0: So an earlier project you did hair and makeup design for was Gettin' Square, a quintessentially Australian crime comedy set on the Gold Coast with a variety of characters struggling to choose between lives of crime or going straight. How did you reflect the distinctive Gold Coast culture generally with the looks of a variety of characters, some on a more straight and narrow path and others like Johnny Spiteri involved in crime or addiction?
1: Well, the Gold Coast itself was a very transient kind of place. I mean, lots of holiday makers, people came in and came out. There's a lot of new money on the Gold Coast. And within any city, there's lots of haves and have-nots. So it was kind of about making a distinction between those that have and those that have not. And Johnny Spiteri was sort of in the have-nots, struggling with addiction, but he was a guy with a good heart. And he was trying to make good, but circumstance kept pushing him in the wrong direction. It was the first time I had ever worked with David Wenham, who plays Johnny Spiteri. He is the most giving and collaborative person I've worked with. We got on like a house on fire, and we wanted to give him a very iconic look, something that was a little different that would stand out. So we decided that Johnny Spiteri thought that a mullet was a very cool thing. Gettin' Square was shot in 2002, so mullets were pretty much out by then. So if anyone had a mullet, they did stand out back then. And we created the mullet along with a cold sore that he had throughout the film. And anyone who has or is prone to cold sores know that they flare up quite badly when you're stressed, when you are going through withdrawals, when life is not good and you're not looking after yourself. So we actually played with the cold sore quite a lot throughout the film. And lots of other things. There were, lots of tattoos happening, lots of goodies and baddies. It was a great fun job. I think it did really well. And recently, David reprised his role as Johnny Spiteri, and we made a sequel called Spit. Also, lots of fun.
0: For the post-apocalyptic vampire story Daybreakers, you were involved in hair and makeup as well as prosthetics. Can you talk about creating the looks for the three main sets of characters? The sort of chic yet pallid vampires, the coarser looks of the dwindling human population, and of course, the prosthetics-heavy subsider creatures.
1: Daybreakers was the first time I worked with the Spirig brothers, and the first time I met Stephen Boyle, who was the prosthetics designer on that job. Kim Sainsbury, she was the makeup designer, hair and makeup designer, and I was part of the team. It was a dream job. To be able to combine hair, makeup, and prosthetics was so much fun. And we also had to be trained in applying contact lenses as well. So all the vampires wore scleral lenses, which are contact lenses that cover the entire surface of the eye. So most vampires had lenses. Background extras that were vampires had just a standard lens over the pupil part of their eye that was coloured yellow. So that was something else that we had to deal with on top of that. The healthy vampires we used, it was like a waterproof base that sort of knocked out the undertone of most people's skin, but it still looked quite good. And then, you would just apply normal makeup over the top. So they were the healthy vampires that were getting good blood, but blood stocks were running low. So the farming of humans was quite big, and they were trying to make artificial blood because there wasn't enough humans left. So that part of it, we sort of tried to keep society as society is now. And the subsiders, I think they were about a 4 to 6 hour makeup job. And they were pretty much covered with prosthetics from head to foot. And there would be two artists working on them at a time. Again, great fun, great concepts, really good support from the team. Yeah, dream job.
0: You are listening to Spoiler Alert Radio, conversations on the craft of filmmaking. On this episode of Spoiler Alert Radio, we are talking with Australian hair and makeup artist Tess Natoli, whose work includes Gettin' Square, Predestination, Furiosa, A Mad Max Saga, Elvis, The Gorge, Spit, and Lucky. You again collaborated with the Spirig brothers on the film Predestination, based on an alternate reality time travel story from Robert Heinlein. How did you approach not only the period looks for the decades from the 1940s to the 1990s, but also creating characters with overlapping identities, balancing the need for consistency and contrast?
1: Predestination was a great script. I read it very quickly and suddenly realized I had to read it again to grasp exactly what was going on. That was another Spirig's film, and I worked again with Stephen Boyle, and his key makeup prosthetic designer was Samantha Little, who was also on Daybreakers. They were responsible for all the prosthetics for Sarah Snook, changing her from her feminine side to her masculine side, and it had to be as realistic as possible to make it as believable as possible and subtle. So it was just about doing subtle changes. I mean, she had a chin, a small chin that had all been hair punched with very fine chin hair, just so hair was there, but it was a very soft version of it. There was lots of challenges with regards to color, to get the prosthetic color right, and to also figure out what to enhance when she was her female side. We sort of kept her as soft as possible. So we kept her hair long and loose. I would round off her cheeks, give her a little bit of lip color, soften the brows, just make her soft and pretty. so that when we pushed her into the other gender, we had a little bit more room to move. So we made her slightly sharper, slightly harder. We thickened up the brows, added a wig, just went sharper, tighter. So the wig was a lot, the hairstyle was a lot closer to the head. Yeah, and just tried to make her look as believable as possible. I think Steve even added earlobes. So her earlobes were slightly longer as a man than they were as a woman. There was a nose, I think. We tried to keep it as subtle as possible so it was believable. And then I had to also try and tie her look slash his look into Ethan's look, which was also a challenge. And with regards to the time jumps, we kind of wanted it to flow. So any change to the period was very subtle. It would be a subtle hair change, you know, whereas Ethan might have a comb in his pocket and he might run a comb through his hair to change the direction. There were times when we had to put a moustache on or take a moustache off, add facial hair, take facial hair off. There was lots of little subtle things. So keeping continuity notes was crucial for going back and forth with the periods. So there was, yeah, lots and lots of going back and forth with the schedule to make sure that we were doing it in the most time beneficial way as possible.
0: So you worked on hair, makeup, and prosthetics for the acclaimed film Mad Max: Fury Road. What did your role entail for this post-apocalyptic spectacle in creating a variety of distinctive looks, such as the War Boys? And what were some challenges in working as part of a large team and in a variety of harsh and desolate environments?
1: Mad Max Fury Road, combining hair, makeup, and again, prosthetics. Fury Road was led by Leslie Vandervoelt, who I have worked with on a number of projects now. Leslie has the most amazing vision, and when you put her and George Miller together, they came up with some spectacular looks. It was a hard job. It was shot in Namibia. There was a core group of Australians that Les took over with her, and you know, we all had specific roles. I mean, the War Boys were initially every morning, you know, you would have to shave their heads. You would then apply any prosthetics that they would have. You know, they were all scarred. So there was scarring, almost like tattoos, scarification. So we would apply that. You would then hollow out their eyes, which was their look, and draw their teeth on and cover them in white clay. In actual fact, that white clay was the base of sunscreen because they were out in that sun for 12 to 14 hours with no protection. Occasionally, you know, it would be very, very cold, so they would have huge, big warming jackets on. So what we used had to stay on the skin because when they would call final checks and they were on top of that war rig, the coats came off and they could be gone on a ride along the desert for quite some time before they would return. So we had to look after their skin. Pretty much the team was very large. We all had different jobs. So, you know, I looked after Rosie Huntington-Whiteley as well as a few other cast. So in the mornings, all of us would go and do War Boys, get all the War Boys ready. Then we would have a breakfast break and then go and make up main cast. And then you would be out in the desert following the war rig most of the day. It was a great fun job if you did not have cast on that day because a lot of us did prosthetics. We would then go into the prosthetics room and make fill molds, mix new batches of stuff, make sure we had enough product, we had enough wounds, we had enough scarification for the following day or the following week, make sure we had more tattoos because a lot of them also had Tinsley transfer tattoos on. Yeah, it was a huge job with lots to do. There was never a dull moment. You were always, always busy.
0: You are listening to Spoiler Alert Radio, conversations on the craft of filmmaking. On this episode of Spoiler Alert Radio, we are talking with Australian hair and makeup artist Tess Natoli, whose work includes Gettin' Square, Predestination, Furiosa, A Mad Max Saga, Elvis, The Gorge, Spit, and Lucky. So, in your work on Baz Luhrmann's film Elvis, How did you work to represent Elvis's changing looks over the years, from his sleeker 1950s looks to his sort of Vegas-y 1970s looks? And to what extent were you using wigs and hair pieces for Austin Butler as Elvis versus styling his natural hair?
1: On Elvis, I was responsible for Austin Butler's hair and wigs. So in his very early portrayal of Elvis 1950s, we actually used Austin's own hair, which was cut and coloured and then styled into that sort of, Baz Luhrmann referred to it as the squirrel look. So that was Austin's own hair. And then as he progressed, we used, I think there was 5 wigs in total. The top, some of it was Austin's own hair and a hairpiece, or the top of a wig. And then as we progressed, we used more and more wigs. So every hairstyle had a name. There was the Hollywood look, which was a much shorter, tight-fitting. Elvis did dye his hair, so it was a black, tighter-looking wig with height. That was the Hollywood look. And then the comeback wig was when he wore the leathers and did the comeback television show. But then we had Handsome Man, which is when he kind of came into his own, which was a great wig with very big sideburns. And then Vegas, as he progressed into the Vegas look and, you know, his decline. And the Unchained Melody was the last wig we used. So there were quite a few changes and there were specific names for the wigs. And the amazing thing with those wigs were that they were all in 2 parts. So there was a top, which sort of stopped at the occipital bone, and then a second part was the nape. So the nape slipped up underneath the top part of the wig, which was genius because it gave him so much more ability to move. With wigs, a lot of the time, you know, if you lean forward, the wig at the back will lift away from the back of the neck, and you can see that it's actually not his own hair. So the fact that these were in 2 parts and they were attached separately, you actually had a really nice ability to move. So he could dance, wear those huge coats, and just generally move around a lot without giving away the fact that he was wearing wigs. So he did have a wig for most of the film, except for the very beginning. And then there were very stylized sideburns applied to sort of push him into different eras. And because the wigs were made in the 2 parts, I could add a different nape. So the nape area could be longer and restyle the top so it could look slightly different. So it was genius to have those in 2 parts, just helped sell it so much better.
0: For the prequel to Fury Road, Furiosa, a Mad Max saga, you were dedicated hair and makeup artist for Anya Taylor-Joy in the lead role. Can you contrast your work here with Fury Road, including how you approached aging her generally and how you integrated her evolving look with both the younger actress in this film and the look of Furiosa from the original?
1: So with Furiosa, a Mad Max saga, Leslie Vandervold again was hair and makeup designer, and she again with George that had very specific looks that we needed to create and maintain on set. Furiosa was played by Anya Taylor-Joy as the older version and Alila Brown as young Furiosa. So the similarities were mainly the hair. We tried to keep the hair as similar as possible to tie the two together. And you took the journey with Alila's character, who then becomes Furiosa as we know it, covered in dirt, hiding under the hat. With Anya's dirt, she had 7 different layers of dirt, all different colours, all added with different techniques to give that kind of lived-in, grimy, grungy look that she had. And then we sort of added the grease on top of that. So by the time she then was accepted and they knew that she was a woman and she was accepted by the War Boys and taken under the wing of Tom's character, she then applies her grease forehead that sort of is like a ranking in that world. Shalice sort of wore it as a well-worn uniform, whereas with young Furiosa, we made it a little bit more shiny and new. I mean, she wore it with pride, and eventually that does break down through her journey. The hardest thing for me with Furiosa's look was having her grease-painted forehead on and then a wig over the top. So my job was trying to hide that wig lace at all times because the hair was worn off the face and the lace was sitting on what was supposed to be grease. So that was quite a challenge. And just to maintain the dirt levels, Anya is incredibly pale, so I was very concerned about her burning out in the Australian outback on top of, literally a huge tanker for hours. So one of the dirts that I did use was mixed up with a base of sunscreen, and that was put on quite a few times throughout the day. And we were lucky that she never actually changed colour at all, did not burn, which was great. And she was covered a lot of the time as well, but that was my main concern. So the sunscreen dirt creation was a godsend.
0: You're listening to Spoiler Alert Radio, conversations on the craft of filmmaking. On this episode of Spoiler Alert Radio, we are talking with Australian hair and makeup artist Tess Natoli, whose work includes Getting Square, Predestination, Furiosa, A Mad Max Saga, Elvis, The Gorge, Spit, and Lucky. You were again dedicated artist for Anya Taylor-Joy for the film The Gorge, where she plays one of two key characters who are expert snipers on opposite sides of a dangerous gorge with strange secrets. Can you talk about creating her look, sort of no-nonsense and practical with a dash of chic, in contrast with Miles Teller's looks across the gorge? And in the action sequences later in the film, was her streamlined look easier to adapt compared to a more put-together appearance?
1: With The Gorge, I worked again with Anya Taylor-Joy, and we wanted to create Drasha to be a little bit edgy, a little bit of fun, but in a very practical, no-nonsense kind of way. So with her hair, we decided that she would keep it out of her eyes, so we cut her a fringe. It was kind of a wash and wear look. She didn't really care too much about how she looked. She was attractive, but didn't really try too hard. So we made sure that her skin always looks flawless, which it generally does. And I just gave her a very soft, natural looking shadow around the eyes. There's quite a few people that you look at and you think they've got eyeshadow on, but they don't. It's just a natural colouring that they have. So we came up with a very muted, natural looking eye colour that she wears just underneath around the eye line and just kept her very no nonsense. The wig was made by the same wig maker that did Austin Butler's wigs because I absolutely loved those wigs. The most difficult part with regards to wigs was her going in the water. She was dropped from a great height, and I needed to make sure that wig was not going to come off under the water. And from there on in, we had to maintain the look that it had been wet and dried naturally. So I ended up with two wigs. One was the wet look, which was dressed and styled to maintain that look, and the other was the dry look, which we see on top of the gorge. As she starts to sort of meet all these crazy characters and gets in fights and gets thrown around the room and is impaled on branches and things, we kind of let the hair do its own thing. So we let it naturally become bigger. That just helped the progression of her look throughout the film. It became a little bit wild and crazy, which worked.
0: You were more recently hair and makeup designer for the film Spit, with David Wenham reprising his role as Johnny Spiteri from Gettin' Square. How did you work to preserve his sort of lovable rogue persona while reflecting the toll that living a hard life has taken on him? And did the decision to keep his signature mullet, albeit with a quite thinning top, come from the script, or was that a later inspiration?
1: So while I was in the UK working on a job with Anya, I received a phone call from David Wenham letting me know that he was thinking about reprising his role as Johnny Spiteri. So I read the script and I couldn't help myself. I've always wanted to do a wig with a ball patch. Call me crazy, but most guys that are thinning, a lot of them have no idea that they're thinning. So I threw this idea at David about Spit, because Spit still thinks he looks pretty good, and he's still kept his mullet because he thinks he looks pretty good. And David loved it. So he then pitched it to our director, Jonathan Tipletsky, and it kind of went from there. We love the balding mullet. David had a lot of fun with it, to the point where some of the cast, because we brought back as many of the cast as we could from the original film, 22 years down the track, and some of the cast had not seen David for quite some time and actually assumed that that was really his hair, which got a lot of laughs. David is so much fun to work with. He's very mischievous, loves a giggle. He loves to collaborate. So we came up with lots of things. We also decided to keep the cold sore. So coming back into Australia, we start off with a faded scar. A lot of people that get cold sores, they always erupt in the same place. So we figured his life has been very stressful. So we wanted to keep a scar of where that cold sore always pops up. And as the film progresses, the cold sore gets worse and worse, which again was a lots of fun. So it was great. It's got a good heart to it, and I think in the end it scrubbed up as a great little Aussie film.
0: So we're running short on time here, but did you want to mention any more recent projects or collaborations? And do you have any closing words for our spoiler alert radio audience?
1: I recently finished a film with Anya Taylor-Joy, which was shot overseas in Greece, and I just finished a series with her called Lucky, based on Marissa Stapley's same name novel, which was great fun. So that is released on Apple Television. And so I'm being very busy, love my job, cannot believe where this job has taken me, still have the same passion for what I do, and I hope to be doing it for a very long time to come.
0: Great. Well, thanks so much, Tess Natoli, for taking the time to talk with us today on Spoiler Alert Radio.
1: Thanks so much for having me. It's been fabulous chatting with you.
0: You have been listening to Spoiler Alert Radio, conversations on the craft of filmmaking. I've been your host, Tony Pinacchia. On this episode of Spoiler Alert Radio, we spoke with Australian hair and makeup artist Tess Natoli. Tess's feature film productions include Gettin' Square, Predestination, Winchester, Danger Close, Mad Max Fury Road and Furiosa, A Mad Max Saga, Elvis, The Gorge, Spit, and Sacrifice. Tess's television work includes Round the Twist, Rush, Wentworth, Bloom, and more recently, Lucky. For more information on Tess Natoli and her work, click the links under the show information for this episode at spoileralertradio.com. Spoiler Alert Radio is an emerging arts production produced by Tony Pinacchia and Paul Elsnaw. 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
1: Today, we are talking with retired professor Dr. Norman Cornett. Welcome to our program, Dr. Cornett.
2: Thanks very much, Mr. Costello.
1: Would you go ahead and give us a little information about your background?
2: Certainly. I was born in 1950 in Marshall, Texas. Then I went through high school. I had the privilege of serving as the student body president and then went to the University of California, Berkeley, where I majored in French culture, French history, and French literature. And that led me to explore graduate studies. And believe it or not, I went on to do a doctorate in religious studies, focusing on the relationship between religion, culture, and politics. And throughout my education, whether elementary school, junior high school, university, or doctoral studies, there was always a question in the back of my mind. How do we learn? How could we learn better? And that led me, 41 years ago, to create a new approach to education, which I call dialogic, and it's now the subject of doctoral and master's theses.
1: You also have a background in religion. Could you tell us a little more about that?
2: Yes, I wanted to understand. Keeping in mind I was born in 1950, I saw a lot of the changes on the role of religion in American society. For example, no longer reciting the Lord's Prayer, no longer the Pledge of Allegiance, no longer the Ten Commandments. And I was fascinated by what is the relationship between religion and society? And of course, keeping in mind that much of this came through the Supreme Court of the United States of America, it meant all the more to me, Mr. Costello, because at my graduation at the University of California, Berkeley, the person who handed my diploma was none other than the Chief Justice of the United States Supreme Court, namely Earl Warren, who had been, keep in mind for our listeners, he was the governor of California, and he had been nominated during World War II by both the Democratic and the Republican Party.
1: He was definitely a pioneering Chief Justice with his 1954 decision, Board of Education. So you've talked a little bit about education. Would you give us a little more information about that?
2: Certainly. What struck me over the course of my own education and classroom experience, and it particularly came to the fore when I did the doctorate, I happened to notice that no matter if the classroom was full or if it was virtually empty and there were no one in the chairs, it didn't seem to matter. The professor was going to give the same lecture as though we weren't even there. And it was always in that magisterial teaching from on high, a dispensing truth, and it was very passive, as though we were empty vessels filled up. And then I began to wonder, how could we render education, rather than passive, dynamic, and indeed, interactive? And in fact, what's going on in the minds of the other students as we're listening to the professor? So then I began to explore, how could I create a dynamic space? One thing that also struck me, and this right from elementary school, what is the greatest fear that a pupil has, that a student has, whether they're elementary or junior high or high school, much less university or the doctorate, that greatest fear is to ask, quote, a stupid question. And so the operative principle of my dialogic approach to education is this. There's only one wrong question. That's the unasked question. How do we create, in other words, what I call a non-threatening educational environment so that the pupil, whether they're 8 years old or whether they're in continuing or adult education and they're 80. And I hasten to point out, since 2015, demographically, a paradigm shift took place. There are now more seniors than there are young people. And we know from neurological studies, it's not when you retire at 65 that you stop learning. On the contrary, the more that we have exposure to new ideas, new sensations, new experiences, new subjects, the more that we foster neurological synapses that keep us lucid, alive, and well. So I'm a senior citizen myself, but I teach senior citizens, what we used to call golden age. And then as I moved into teaching senior citizens, I realized that the ultimate challenge, Mr. Costello, is to teach the child in the adult. Because to our dying breath inside ourselves, we perceive ourselves as a child. And for a child, everything is possible.
1: And children are very curious and want to learn and do learn. The idea that they're sponges at certain ages to acquire information. On the other hand, that desire to learn seems to be beaten out of them at some point. For some of them, you brought up the idea of it's an equality of interaction between the student and the professor or teacher. Are you familiar with Marshall Rosenberg's nonviolent communication?
2: I must confess I have heard of, but cannot claim familiarity with that.
1: He's ultimately rooted in Carl Rogers' client-centered therapy, which I happened to learn about in school. But his idea, he's written a book called Nonviolent Communication. He establishes an equal relationship with students. When I went to school, especially in high school, I was almost always wrong. When I said something in class, I was always wrong in the teacher's view, and I had to be corrected. And that persisted into college as well. It wasn't until attending Modesto Junior College that I actually experienced some instructors who treated me better as more of an equal in terms of humanity and learning, and rather than looking down upon me. Marshall Rosenberg's a psychologist. He has developed a method whereby students and teachers are on an equal footing. He treats them as equals to himself and doesn't put them down. And it's a whole way of dealing with education and with people. He's a therapist, and he uses the same method in his therapy. And it's quite fascinating, but it seems like you're all along the same line. He's passed away now, but he's presented his method to schools. And in one example, he instructed some teachers on how they should actually interact with students. So the principal said, okay, will you teach a class this afternoon? Today. And he said, yes, I will. And so the superintendent or principal sat in the back of the classroom while he taught a group of students. And he was so impressed with how things went that he adopted the method for the entire school. He has an institute where he teaches people how to do this. It seems relatively easy at first, but it's actually you have to be fairly skilled to interact that way, because we're so used to having adults as being authoritarian. I know what's best. You're just a kid. You don't know. That kind of put down seems to be quite prevalent in our society.
2: Well, let me go on record, Mr. Costello, here with KCBP. If there is a principal or a school in Modesto or Stanislaus County who would like to experience this dialogic approach to education, I am ready, willing, and waiting. And I want to concur with you. Yes, I came to the conclusion that the key to teaching is creating a space where the pupil or student can tell their story. Because we are narrative beings. We've all got stories, and we need to share these stories. We need to tell these stories. And more to the point, we need people to hear and to listen and to interact with these stories. I'll give you a perfect example, since you have experience in pediatrics. It struck me once I knocked on a door of a house and an 18-month-old child opened the door. And that child started saying, blah, blah, blah, blah, blah. To this day, Mr. Costello, I don't know what that 18-month-old had to say, but I knew they needed to say it. And so how do we foster an environment where the pupil, where the student can tell it like it is, their lived experience? And when we take the theory of teaching and match it with the practice of their daily existence, their day-to-day lives, then we create a synthesis where learning is not abstract, but it relates cogently to my lived reality.
1: Now let's go on to another topic. While you've been in Modesto, you've observed some of the murals. There are many murals being painted in Modesto on buildings to make the city look better. And you've gone around and looked at them, and you do have some interest in art. And would you tell us a little bit more about your experiences?
2: Certainly. And let me build the bridge between education and the arts. I believe that the key to education is creative thinking and creative expression, so that the axis around which revolves my dialogic approach to education is the arts, because they are the discipline, bar none, which foster creative thinking and creative expression. So let me say to KCBP listeners, the first thing I did when I got here to Modesto is to go to the Stanislaus Arts Council. And I met Dominique Johnson, who's the executive director, and spoke with her about the art scene here and about the work of the Stanislaus Arts Council. And I went to their current exhibition, which incidentally happens to be primarily children and young people or young adults. And I spoke with Sinun Prim, who is of Cambodian descendants. And I'm currently curating an exhibition by a survivor of the Cambodian genocide. That is to say, under the Khmer Rouge, this artist lost her husband, and under the dictatorship of Pol Pot, she lost her two children. And so there again, it's bringing together theory and practice. And art enables us to come to terms with, to grapple with, to negotiate our lived experience. And so I made it a point to walk through. I've been here now, I'm starting my third week in Modesto. I made it a point to go round and look at these murals. First of all, what struck me was the vibrancy, the chromatic expression that we see in these murals. And I'm saying, now this is a win-win situation. These artists are communicating the vibrancy of Modesto, and they're doing it up close and personal because everybody can see this. What's also struck me, and when we're talking about there's vibrancy and then there's diversity. There is one mural I saw where it's a very clearly a young Asian woman. And yet there's another mural where it's a Hispanic person. And then there's another mural that seems Native American. And I'm saying this is communicating a message. And the role of the mural art in Modesto for me, it's actually serving almost vicariously to bring people together. And that, in fact, is why public art exists. When we talk about community, if we go back to the Latin root of the word, it means a sharing. So these mural artists, these muralists, are sharing their vision of Modesto. If you're coming from the outside and you're looking in, these murals, let me tell you, give a very positive take on Modesto.
1: They're all telling stories, aren't they?
2: Exactly. They're narrative.
1: Cultural stories. Now, you have a strong background in religion as well.
2: Indeed. I did my PhD in religious studies and focused on the relationship between religion, culture, and politics.
1: Now, you've done some studies on Christian nationalism, I believe, very current right now as an issue.
2: Part of my research, and it's ongoing, this research, when you do the doctorate in religious studies, as I did, I'm actually an historian by training. My methodology is historical. So I studied the history of studies of religion. And what came to the fore in my research is that dynamic, that duo of religion and politics. So let's just take one example. In the history of Christianity, in antiquity, at the end of the ancient era, there was somebody called Constantine who became emperor. And this is in the 300s. And up until that time, Christianity is a marginal movement. And in fact, it's officially frowned on by the Roman Empire. And indeed, there were persecutions. When Constantine converts, he makes Christianity the, quote, state religion. That combination of state and church is a 1-2 punch. And after the Roman Empire essentially ceases, we have what are called the Middle Ages. And what arose out of this combining, fusing, joining at the hip, the state and the church? The Crusades, which is essentially a militaristic form of Christianity. We're going to, by force of arms, impose true religion, the true faith, the true church on the infidels, on the pagans. So then it becomes a campaign, literally, not just as Billy Graham did with the Billy Graham's Crusade, and he was the foremost evangelist in post-World War II America, right after World War II. In their case, it became a military campaign of conquest. But if we move beyond Christianity, how do we explain, for example, the phenomena of the Islamic State? It's that same bringing together state and religion, where you unilaterally impose it upon the citizenry, or you go out to conquest other territories, other peoples, cultures, religions. And it's not confined to Islam. What is happening under the current government that's been in power for some time in India, under Modi, M-O-D-I, who's the head of India and has been for some time? We have Hindu nationalism. The greatest, India is a subcontinent with an amazing array of religions. But what has happened under Modi is that to all intents and purposes, now Hinduism is the state religion, the official religion. And so the endeavor has become to erase, to efface the heritage of other religions. Religious traditions that also go back millennia.
1: That's an irony for me that in the 250th year of our Declaration of Independence, we have two movements that are opposed to the ideas of the Declaration of Independence: the rise of a fascistic authoritarian government and the rise of Christian nationalism, whereby efforts are being made to make Christianity the state religion in the United States. That is totally counter to the wishes of our founding fathers, and that it's happening in this year is just very ironic to me. And it's surprising to me that so many Americans would be willing to sacrifice our democratic principles, our freedom of religion, freedom of assembly, freedom of speech, in the service of an authoritarian president and government. Do you have some thoughts on that?
2: I'll close the parenthesis from what I just said and then directly address what you've said, Mr. Costello. To demonstrate the extent to which this is an international, indeed universal phenomena in 2026, I've noticed this with my students. There was the presumption, there was this supposition, presupposition even, that Buddhism was a religion of peace and of tranquility and of serenity. But I'll hasten to point out a country called Myanmar, which is officially a Buddhist country. And it used to be called Burma, incidentally. In Myanmar, there has been a Buddhist nationalist movement with a priest who's preaching that to be truly part of Myanmar, or formerly Burma, you must be Buddhist, and therefore has led to ousting, to persecuting, even to going after non-Buddhists, the Rohingya people, and kicking them out of the country because they're not Buddhist. So when we take a reductionistic approach to life, I call this a binary worldview. Right and wrong, true and false, black and white, good and bad. That is simplistic, that can make things easy, but it doesn't do justice to the complexity of the human condition. And it leads to these kinds of conduct, of behavior, not simply on a personal level, as you've just mentioned, on a societal, on a national level. Now, in the case of the United States and the Constitution, I hasten to point out, as somebody who decades has worked with top-notch lawyers and indeed justices, what the paradigm shift that took place in jurisprudence in the United States of America goes back to Antonin Scalia and the Supreme Court of the United States, when Antonin Scalia began to question jurisprudence, to question the precedent that had been employed up till now for freedom of religion, freedom of expression, and he essentially articulated what we call the originalist view of the Constitution. Principles of the Constitution are essentially fixed in stone. They did not evolve, they are not organic, and therefore we must get back to the original intent of the founding fathers of the Constitution. I want to point out that this is exactly what happens in interpretation of the Bible. It's called literalism. When you take a literalist approach to the Bible, whether it be the Hebrew scriptures, as Christians call the Old Testament, or whether it be the Christian scriptures, also known as the New Testament, when you apply it literally, the end game is a binary approach to society, to government, to the nation. And a binary approach leaves precious little room for the full gamut of the human condition.
1: When you have the truth, and you believe no one else has the truth, you can kill them, ultimately. You can suppress them. You can erase them from society. And in my view, that's what's happening now. We have whole groups of American citizens to whom the law theoretically would apply equally, who are being essentially erased from government websites, from historical, like the Smithsonian.
2: The Kennedy Center.
1: The Kennedy Center. Yeah, it's on and on. And it's so disheartening that our Congress seems to buy into a lot of that. When two of the three branches of government don't function very well, and then we actually have a third, which the courts, or at least the Supreme Court, teetering on the edge, that to me puts our society in extreme danger. Now, it's interesting you brought up the originalists, because the original intentions of the founding fathers was that there would be separation of church and state, and then the law would apply to everyone. It didn't apply to everyone initially, slaves, women, but they created a mechanism to change that. So to say that their intent is frozen in history or stone really denies what they were intending to do, to create mechanisms to change it.
2: That this is very important what you're bringing up, Mr. Costello, because let's, as a trained historian, let's go back to the 1700s. Historically, we call it the 18th century. The 1700s is known as what? The Age of Enlightenment, the Age of Reason. Why did they come up with these principles that were premised not on a certain religion, not on a certain state, not on a certain scripture, whether that scripture be the Bible or the Quran or whatever sacred literature.

0: focusing on moral values, on ethical values. We are focusing on religious terms, religious propositions. How much room are we giving to reason, to the rational? And when we go in that direction, what did Lord Acton say at the end of the 1800s? He had an axiom: power tends to corrupt, and absolute power corrupts absolutely. So when we're talking about the challenges that we face in American democracy, we have to ask ourselves, has power become monopolized, capitalized? It's only in the hands of a few. Does this not prove antithetical to democracy? Governance based on demos means the people. To what extent have we seen corporate America now as the United States federal government?
1: Yes, we have seen the influence of a whole group of billionaires who run major communication corporations, I would say fawning over our current president and administration. And that seems to me very dangerous. We have an oligarchy now, I think, and the influence of money seems to be paramount.
0: What strikes one in the current discourse is that, to all intents and purposes, the new religion, the new gospel, is their bottom line. Corporate America's bottom line has become effectively the new mantra. And so, therefore, all moral and ethical judgments, values, priorities are based on what do we get out of this. And when we're talking about conflicts in the world today, on the international scene, you and I have personally talked about what's going on currently in the Middle East. What really strikes one is who's profiting from this. Look at the profits that the petrochemical industry is making. The price of gas, for example. So if we're in a democracy where it's about the people, this is coming out of the people's pocket. And it's going into corporate America's bank accounts. Or when we talk about the arms industry, they are profiting. If you're reading their fiscal reports, they're making money hand over fist. This is serving the arms industry. I have never forgotten what General Dwight D. Eisenhower said when he was president of the United States in his last message to the nation, which was the end of his second mandate. And here was a military man who knew what he was talking about. What is the warning he sent out to his fellow citizens? That the danger of the militaro-industrial complex. Because he knew perfectly well the lobbying forces in D.C. that would come to play to siphon tax dollars, your dollars, my dollars, our dollars, to pay and profit the arms industry.
1: I don't know if you saw the documentary, but Michael Moore, one of his documentaries at the beginning of the first Iraq war, showed a gathering of businessmen, and the man speaking said, hey, this is an opportunity for us. We are going to make lots of money because of this. The question I have been asking myself now is, when something happens in our current administration, the next question I want to ask is, where's the money? What is in it for somebody? Follow the money. And lo and behold, it turns out that our politicians, or the senior ones, and the negotiators, Steve Witikoff, be sure, they're making money off of the relationships of Qatar, UAE, the United Arab Emirates. You can follow the money. Why was President Trump given a $400 million airplane? Why? So the money is so intertwined to all of this, and it's easy to get discouraged. But on the other hand, we've had No King's rallies, each one more well-attended than the previous one. Polls show that most Americans don't really like what's happening. And we still, in my view, have the hope of changing things. Our democratic freedoms and principles still can be operative. We haven't lost yet. So I think we will see a huge rise up of the American public at some point, and we'll have a tipping point whereby hopefully things will return to the rule of law, where everyone is subject to

0: the Constitution, and we'll get their rights. Look at the immigrants being rounded up and put in prison camps. These are essentially prison camps, concentration camps, as we saw during, they're not as horrible as World War II, but they could become that and are very inhumane in certain ways already, especially in their treatment of children and families. But we haven't lost everything yet.
1: I'm glad you mentioned that, Mr. Costello, because as a historian, it behooves me to see the big picture. And that means looking back, looking beyond 2026 and looking back. And I look back to my parents, and I'm sure it was the same with your parents. My parents lived through the Great Depression of the 30s. My parents lived through World War II. My parents lived through the Cold War. In the Soviet bloc era, they were getting quite older towards the end of that period. I'm saying to myself, you know what? If my parents lived through all this, there can be better days ahead, because I had the privilege of living the heady idealism of the 1960s, of love and peace, of humanity, of harmony, of getting together, and of inclusiveness. Here we are in the headquarters of KCBP, and right here on these premises, there's Project Head Start. Believe it or not, when I was a high school student, I tutored elementary pupils, and that gave me the vision to go into education, that I could make a difference. And that difference, yes, we can talk on the national level, the societal level, but the difference begins with me. Essentially, it begins with the power of one. And I knew that I would go into teaching, because I came to the conclusion that after the family, no one has more impact on a person, on a child, on an adolescent, on an adult. No one has more impact than the teacher. And in fact, I'd have to say, Mr. Costello, for me, teaching, and I'm a lifelong educator. Teaching, it's not a job, it's not a career, certainly not a hobby. Teaching for me is a vocation, it's a calling, and I'm going to do it wherever, whenever possible. In fact, I would say that's why I consider it a privilege to be here at KCBP, because I see community radio as public education.
0: I want to thank you for speaking with us today, and I wish you well, and when you return to your home city.
1: Thank you very much, Mr. Costello.
0: Thank you.
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3: Hi. This is Janet C. I'm here today with Councilman Nick Bavaro. Nick would like to talk about the homeless situation and possible solutions. Welcome, Nick.
4: Thank you for having me.
3: You were born and raised in Modesto. Tell us a little bit about your degrees. What education do you have?
4: I was raised here in Modesto, attended Stanislaus Union, Grace M. Davis High School, went on and earned my bachelor's degree from University of Pacific in political economics, and I have a master's degree from the University of Southern California in public administration.
3: So you've always been involved in Modesto issues?
4: Yes, pretty much my whole adult life. I've seen this town grow to a population of almost 230,000. So Modesto is my home. I love Modesto. I've been involved mainly with helping other people who would run for office for city council or board of supervisors, people who I felt would always put the interests of the city first. Then in 2022, several people in District 4 approached me about running for city council. And after talking with my wife and giving it serious consideration, I decided to run and ran unopposed in District 4. So I have a 4-year term.
3: Very interesting. And tell us exactly about where District 4 is. It does include the 95354.
4: Correct. District 4 is in the southeast part of City of Modesto. Actually, if you take Yosemite Boulevard and Claus Road and head south all the way to Brigsmore, and then you head west on Brigsmore to Rose Avenue. On Rose Avenue, you head south to Scenic, then you head north on Scenic to Bodum, and then you head south on Bodum and go through the little neighborhoods there, and you end up on Yosemite Boulevard, and you head east until you run into Claus Road. So about 50,000 people in my district.
3: And there's a lot of different issues to do with that district. So when you first became elected, when you say you ran unopposed, that means you ran unopposed, in case people don't know. And what was the first thing you discovered about working within a city government?
4: Well, first of all, I come from the private sector. For the last 40 years of my life, I've worked in business, and things are done differently in the private sector. You don't have committees generally. You have the person who signs the front of the check that you work with, and you get stuff done. What I ran into when I first got elected is that, you know, you represent the people. It's a people's business. So it takes a lot of time to get things done because there's a lot of avenues that need to be completed. The role of the city council and the mayor is to set the priorities of the city and also set the policy. It is then the role of the city manager to implement the priorities and the policy set forth by the city council and the mayor. The city manager runs the city. He oversees all the personnel. The city council has nothing to do with the personnel, like the police chief, fire chief, in this respect of hiring them. But the city council does have the city manager, the city attorney, the city clerk, and the city auditor who report to us. So all four of those departments work at the pleasure of the city council and the mayor.
3: As a councilman, you decide to find out about an issue. What type of process is that?
4: Well, if we're working on, let's just say, for an example, Modesto passed Measure H, which is a 1 cent sales tax, back in 2022. The number one priority of Measure H was public safety, followed by economic development and homelessness and others down the line. But the number one priority was to make sure that public safety was our number one issue. As a city council member, we work with our city manager, and we will direct the city manager on what our interests. For an example, with the fire engines, we have a regional fire department that is overseen by Modesto. Today, all the fire engines, all the fire rigs in Modesto have advanced life support, which is like a portable emergency room. Whereas before Measure H, we did not have all of our engines equipped with advanced life support. Many of them had what they call basic life support. Those are the things that we work on. Also, the city of Modesto, because of Measure H being number one priority is public safety, our goal is to have the city police chief work to hire more police officers, to also make it competitive in compensation to the police officers to stay in Modesto, which we did this last year. We were able to negotiate compensation through the unions, and that is done by, again, the city manager, but it has to be approved by the city council. Those are the kinds of things that we do on city council. We set the rate for utilities, we set the rate for garbage fees, but as a council member myself, I pretty much get into the weeds on, for example, like in Modesto, we have two haulers that pick up our garbage. In order to approve giving them increases, I really do get into the weeds to make sure that we're getting the biggest bang for our dollar.
3: That's good. We need somebody to keep track of that because it is our taxpaying dollars.
4: Absolutely. And the most important thing is to make sure that we're getting most efficient use of taxpayer money and applying it to those areas that is going to make Modesto a better place to live, work, and raise our families. You see now that there's a lot of projects that we see in the city of Modesto with sidewalks being repaired, street maintenance, trees are being pruned. All of that comes from a very active city council that sets the policy and priorities for the city manager to implement.
3: Does the city write grants in order to come up with, I know you mentioned the 1 cent sales tax, which, you know, you can't do that all the time. Do they write grants to get money to implement these different programs?
4: 100%. Now, we don't rely on grants to run the city, but various departments will write grants for one-time money to accomplish whatever endeavor.
3: Specific goals.
4: Specific goals.
3: You had a focus when you came in on the city council. What was your main focus?
4: Well, a couple things, actually. My number one issue was homelessness in Modesto. I spent a great deal of time this last year focused on homelessness and how we can better manage it. You're not going to solve homelessness, but you can better manage it.
3: What did you find out about the current way that it's managed in Modesto?
4: Well, the city of Modesto works with from camp to home, and that's our model that we use. And we want to be able to get people out of shelters into housing. My focus is from, and I think that's a good program and I support that, but my focus is from the streets to camp because not all homeless people want to be in a home. We have mental illness, we have addiction, and we have people who don't have life skills to survive, and they're on our streets. They're on our sidewalks, they're in our parks, and this is where they have their illegal encampments. Now, it's not illegal to be homeless, but it is illegal to camp in the park. It is illegal to camp on a sidewalk. My focus has always been, how do we manage getting these folks into a place where they can be safe? Not only them, but I have grandchildren. I want to be able to take my grandchildren to the park. I don't want to have to worry about grandkids stepping on a needle or there's some prostitution going on in the bathroom. Or public parks belong to neighborhoods, not to homeless people who want to live there and make it their home. So that's always been my focus. And my feeling has always been, if we can better manage this issue, that is going to create a ripple effect when we talk about economic development and people investing into Modesto, because we need to be able to provide better paying jobs, higher skilled labor. The homeless issue has always, to me, been the elephant in the room. And we need to best manage that issue. We're not going to solve it in our lifetime. I don't know if it will ever be solved. We just need to work on mechanisms on how to best manage it and keep it controlled. And for those who don't want to comply, or they just want to camp wherever they want to camp, and they break in the law, and they don't want to seek services for whatever reason, we do need to hold people accountable. You and I are held accountable every day, and we need to hold all of our citizens, regardless of their stature in life, accountable.
3: Just for basic things, yes. Not polluting everything. I know Modesto Sound is involved with, we do a lot of community service, and I take groups of kids out, and we walk the walking trails, we pick up garbage and all that stuff. And over the last few years, it's been an interesting situation because there's so many places that I can't take a group of volunteer kids out to a clean because of what you said. We're going to run into homeless people, going to run into drugs, paraphernalia, needles. And it's really become an issue. So even community members that want to help the community are being stifled by just the sheer number and presence of all these homeless people that just go wherever they want.
4: One of the most successful programs we have in the city of Modesto is the Downtown Streets Team. Downtown Streets Team are homeless people who are trying to get off the streets, get into a routine, and improve their lives, okay? And we have a demand. We have people standing in line that want to do this. First of all, it gives them purpose. They have meetings and they have leaders that work with them within the Downtown Streets Team that actually help them find jobs and help them write resumes. But what they do every day is they go and pick up trash. They're developing skills and they're developing purpose. I was out with the Downtown Streets Team last year. And this guy I was walking with, he said, "Nick." And I said, "Yeah." He said, "I love me." And I said, "Okay, what are you talking about? I love me." He says, "You don't understand. I came from a life where I was on drugs most of my adult life and in prison. I was on the street. And today I am picking up trash in the city of Modesto and I'm helping keeping my city clean. So I love me." He's developing skills, and hopefully he'll be successful.
3: He's developing a sense of pride,
4: yeah,
3: which so many of them don't seem to have. But I agree that that's a wonderful thing, and we need more life skills.
4: I will tell you right now, the homeless issue, as complex as it is, the city of Modesto is very active in trying to better manage this issue. We spend millions of dollars a year. A day doesn't go by that our city manager does not think about the issue of homelessness on the street, believe me, as well as other council members. And if this was something that was simple, we would have solved it. But every homeless person has their story. You have people out there who absolutely have zero life skills, that come from dysfunctional families, that get into drugs, and now they have an addiction problem, or because of the dysfunction that they had in their families when they were young, they have mental issues. I've talked to women on the streets and in Dry Creek who were molested by family members when they were kids. And I've talked to people who just don't have a chance. They just don't have anywhere to go. We do provide shelters. Last year, remember the big storms we had? One of the storms woke me up because the wind was blowing the rain against the window on our bedroom. We have a two-story house. When it woke me up, I told my wife I was going to go down Yosemite to see if there's any homeless people I can take to the shelter. I'm going down Yosemite Boulevard over by Perry, and there's some homeless people standing there soaking wet. Hey, guys, hop in the car. I'll take you to the Salvation Army, a gospel mission, get you out of the rain. They didn't want to do it. They did not want to go with me.
3: What was their reasoning?
4: They did not want to have anybody tell them what to do. They didn't want to follow the rules. And that was the bottom line. So how do you deal with that?
3: How do you deal with that exactly? In case you've just joined us, this is Janet C. I'm here today talking with Nick Bavaro, Councilman Nick Bavaro, on the issues that are important to him, which is the homelessness, what in the world to do with it. You are so correct in that there is a lot of different stories from a lot of different homeless people. We have done some of the podcasts with people that this stuff is generational. There's dysfunction in their families that go all the way back to grandparents and beyond. They just don't have life skills. I wonder if maybe we should incorporate some kind of curriculum into our educational system of just life skills. I know it's supposed to be just about education, and we dump a lot of stuff on our teachers, but gosh, what to do? And then there's the drug problem. What do you think the percentage of homeless people on drugs is in Modesto?
4: 100%. I have never met anyone who is homeless on the streets or in the parks in Modesto that told me they were not on drugs. Most of them are on meth or any other form of drugs. So I have never met anyone who's not on drugs. I stand with that 100%. How many are mentally ill? I would venture to say a large portion of them are mentally ill. I wouldn't know what that number is, but what we see on the streets, let me back up a little bit. Maybe there are some homeless people who are senior citizens. I have talked to people who live out of their cars or out of their RVs that are homeless people that are senior citizens, and they live in their cars because they lost their home or their rent because they're no longer working. They didn't plan for a retirement, and they're just trying to survive on Social Security or Social Security disability or whatever. I'll just add that to that. There's people that I have talked to that are in that situation. We have a lot of people that are disabled. You see people in wheelchairs in our communities. They just don't have anywhere to go. We can move them from Perry on Yosemite to another street. We shuffle them around, but the only place they can go to actually is a shelter, Gospel Mission or Salvation Army. But if they don't want to go to those shelters for whatever reason, there's really no other place for them to go.
3: I can't imagine people with disabilities being homeless. How do they, well, they don't take care of themselves. We interviewed some chat members and learned from them that, because you see so many people walking around that are talking to themselves, yelling at traffic, they're not right. And we learned from him that the meth, because meth's been around for a real long time, but today's meth is not, it's not your grandmother's meth. It's not the same thing when they used to use the Sudafed products to make it, and you could recover, kind of get over it. You could clean up and go down the road, and yeah, you might lose some teeth, but it didn't take you out. But the meth today is cut with so many horrible things. The fentanyl, it's very different. They no longer use the Sudafed base. The availability of those dried up, so they start using industrial compounds. Mm. and it's very, very scary. They take one or two hits of that meth, and they become delusional, they become paranoid, and it doesn't go away. It's permanent. The damage is permanent. So that's why you see these people. And I think that compounds the homeless problem, because you're out there on the street, you're homeless.
4: They take meth to stay awake at night, because
3: right.
4: most of them are awake at night for fear of harm, other
3: yes.
4: homeless people harming them, so they move around.
3: They have a circuit. We have discovered that different ones go to different circuits. But where's a safe place to sleep during the day? If you're going to become mentally impaired by doing these drugs and continue to do the drugs, then all the cleanup efforts and life skills in the whole world aren't going to help. These people aren't coming back, and they're talking to trees. How are those people ever going to deal with being housed? So it's so much more complicated than just trying to get them off the streets to a shelter.
4: For a lot of them, it's not going to happen.
3: Yeah. So what are some of the alternative solutions?
4: Again, I don't like to use the word solutions. I like to use the word management. Because even if these folks who are homeless are off drugs, if we're successful in helping them through whatever program that can get them off drugs, they're not coming back as CPAs, okay? And they're probably not going to have a skill level that they can market themselves into the community. What I'm doing now is I'm working with a couple of nonprofits and some homeless advocates, as well as dealing with business owners, dealing with this issue. And the city of Modesto is focused on camp to home. As an individual council member, I'm focused on streets to camp. So working with these folks, we're actually trying to put together an area through nonprofits and the private sector to have safe areas where these folks can go. Get them off the streets, out of our parks, out of our businesses, and direct them to a safe area where they'd have access to restrooms or a shower. And if they don't want to go and they want to continue camping illegally in the areas I described, then we need to hold them accountable for sure. This is their decision. So based on their decision, they'll probably end up having somebody of authority holding them accountable. But if you get them into a safe area and give them like a pallet home where they can keep their stuff rather than pushing a cart around, and for them to sleep. And then they would be in one area where chat can go and or other services can go and talk to them. Because what you see now is chat can talk to somebody on the corner of Yosemite and Perry and will say, okay, I'll come back tomorrow. And that homeless person is going to be probably on Oakdale Road. It's hard to do that. So if we can get them in a safe area, it's going to keep them safe and it's going to keep the community safe.
3: And it's going to keep them together. That was a strong message we got from the homeless people that we have recorded, is that they don't want to be isolated. They have a network of friends.
4: Homeless people run in packs.
3: Yes.
4: We have a crew. I call them a crew. Over on Oakdale Road, over by Bank of America and Briggsmore in that area. I haven't seen him in a while. I suspect he's in jail. His name was Blue, because he was the guy that had the beard that dyed it blue. That's how he got the name Blue. And he'd have his crew. And they would be in front of Bank of America on weekends or in that general area. Ace Hardware, they'd be behind Office Depot in the back. Many times to talk to these guys, they just don't want to go to a shelter. They want to be left alone. They want to do what they want to do and not be told what to do. And they will use their drugs of choice. That's one element. But there's also the other element where you see mentally disabled people who have nowhere to go and low IQs and just have no skills. And they're on the streets and they need help. They don't have the wherewithal to know, oh, I can go to this area of Modesto and I can get on Medi-Cal. I can get my maybe SSI. They just don't have a clue. And they're just on the streets trying to survive. And those are the ones you try to get to help. And if they've been on the streets for a long time, you know, for years, it's really hard. That's why we have a lot of different nonprofits that are trying to help those people.
3: If you were to be asked, what is the solution to Modesto's homeless problems? What would you say?
4: The cause of homelessness is complicated because everyone has their own story. You have generations of dysfunctional families. You have generations of people who have no life skills. So they've never developed a value in their life, a worth, and they don't know what purpose is. because of the history of their families. And so how do you change that? If I had that answer, I'd be a pretty wealthy dude.
3: That's very true. They don't have life skills and they don't have skills, but they reproduce. So those children grow up, and we've had story after story of they can just get kicked out of their house when they're 16 or 17, and they don't have a clue. Their parents didn't have any life skills. Those kids certainly don't. And they just start wandering around. It's sad.
4: They have nowhere to go. It's total dysfunction. Unlike with my family, I have family support. My kids have family support. You know, you teach your family and all the opportunities that are available to them. And then they find their way. They find their passion.
3: And then you help them with that.
4: These folks that we see on the streets, a large number of them just don't have that support system. And like you say, at the age of 16 and 17, kicked out of the house, or maybe they lose the house and the parents are on the street too, or the parents are living in the car. And every homeless person that I've met or talked to, the vast majority of them are from this area. Okay, they're not being shipped in from San Francisco on a bus. I just don't see any evidence of that or any data that really supports that. You hear that a lot. San Francisco put them all on a bus and they end up in Modesto.
3: I've heard that where they let them out of jail and they put them on a bus and they ship them somewhere else.
4: Yeah, they let them out of jail here at Stanislaus County and they work their way maybe to Ceres or Modesto. But I've talked to homeless people, what high schools they went to, and the vast majority of them are from this area.
3: And, of course, when you get on drugs, it's very hard to deal with life skills. Drugs are very powerful, and they take over, and nothing else is important.
4: Well, look at fentanyl. I mean, look what's happening in our society with the use of fentanyl and people just dropping like flies.
3: We learned about fentanyl as well during these podcasts about how they manufacture it. And because it's an illegal street drug, they don't take the time to mix and blend the drugs. Because the question always came up to me is, I interview these people that are on fentanyl on a regular basis. How are they doing that? I hear stories of people that take one hit and die. And that's because they don't blend the drugs. And so if you happen to get the part that's all concentrated, then you get that. It's a Russian roulette. You get a hit of that, then you could die. If you get the milder ones, then you can probably maintain. It's crazy. Nick, I'd like to thank you for coming down and talking to us about this.
4: I appreciate the opportunity to be with you today.
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1: Due process. What is it? Who gets it? There's been some misinformation about this fundamental right that's guaranteed by the U.S. Constitution.
2: Your Secretary of State says everyone who's here, citizens and non-citizens, deserve due process. Do you agree?
3: I don't know. I'm not a lawyer.
1: Well, I am a lawyer, and I've argued before the Supreme Court. I may do TikTok dances from time to time, but I know a thing or two about the legal system. The Fifth Amendment to the Constitution explicitly says no person shall be deprived of life, liberty, or property without due process of law. Now, simply put, due process guarantees that you will not be arbitrarily fined, arrested, imprisoned, or deported, and that you must know the reason officials have targeted you. You must also have an opportunity to contest those allegations before a neutral third party. For example, if you get a parking ticket, your due process would be the opportunity to contest it before having to pay a fine. Or maybe you get arrested during a protest. Your due process would require being told why you are being arrested. You must also have the right to defend yourself with the help of a lawyer in a hearing with a neutral decision maker. If you're an immigrant who has been detained by ICE and is facing deportation, you are entitled to a notice of the charges against you. The government must also provide you with a charging document, often called a notice to appear, outlining the reasons for potential deportation. You have the right to present evidence before an immigration judge to show why you should not be deported. You might be seeking asylum, for example, or have a student visa or green card. You are entitled to a judgment based on the facts of the case and applicable law. And you have the right to appeal the decision to a higher court. You cannot simply be ripped off the streets and deported without a chance to defend yourself. That would be a clear violation of due process. Our country was founded on the idea that government cannot arbitrarily take away your rights and liberties, and that everyone has a right to defend themselves. And that really means everyone. The word person in the Fifth Amendment makes no distinction between citizens and non-citizens. The 14th Amendment makes this applicable to the states as well. And the Supreme Court has reaffirmed this multiple times. Conservative and liberal justices have agreed. Due process is a fundamental constitutional protection to ensure that all of us can maintain our life, liberty, and our property, regardless of who we are or where we come from. This is a right that goes to the very roots of our democracy.

Did you know the city of Modesto has its own compost facility? The city receives about 200 tons of kitchen and yard waste each day and carefully turns it into compost rather than sending it to be landfilled. You can put food scraps, yard waste, paper, food-soiled cardboard in your green bin for composting. To make sure a packaging item can be composted, look for the BPI logo before tossing it in the green bin. 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
1: 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This is Katie Hobgood-Ray, and I'm so happy to have you listening today. The Storytime feature, which comes at the end of every episode, is also available for free download on your favorite podcasting network. Just look for Confetti Park. We're going to start today with a song from a very famous Cajun musician named Michael Doucet. This is from his album Les Hoogie Boogie, Louisiana French Music for Children. Jolie Blonde.

0: That was a song about the boll weevil, performed by Dan Zanes. Originally, it was written by Lead Belly, a Louisiana songwriter a long time ago, back when the pesky boll weevil bug destroyed crops. Now we're going to hear Just a Closer Walk with Thee, performed by a brass band. New Orleans park ranger and musician Bruce Barnes is going to introduce this New Orleans dirge, featuring the beautiful bass voice of Joshua Walker.
1: Just a Closer Walk with Thee. Now this is a song that one is surely to hear at any New Orleans traditional brass band funeral. Played here in slow dirge form. The song is played as the deceased slowly rolls along on their final ride through the streets of the city. The band never plays in a hurry, for this is

0: That was a song of the Cajun Mardi Gras, where people ride on horses in costume and go from house to house begging for ingredients to make a giant community dinner. That's a custom in parts of Louisiana. Now let's hear another Cajun song. This is Papillon.
1: Ah, mon cher ami, just around the bend in the bayou, and we'll be at the Fay Dodo. Attention, listen. I hear a wagon and some fiddle playing too. Up there, on the old road along the bayou. Hey, sha, I think that's the old watermelon man riding along in his wobbly old wagon. We should pull up to the bank here. Oh, now we could get us some watermelon to share at the Fay Dodo. Well, listen good, and if you hear him shouting, then you shout right back to let him know we are here, and we want to buy some watermelon, mon ami. You see, he's pretty far away, and he doesn't really hear too well anyway. So we're gonna have to shout really loud, yeah,

That was a beautiful Cajun lullaby by Nancy Tabb Markintel called Gee Gee. Listen well, my child, to the song of the crocodile. And that sound means it's time for Confetti Park Storytime. Today we hear a memoir from North Louisiana folklorist and writer Gypsy Damaris Boston.

This is a road trip from North Louisiana to South Louisiana, an essay called Panorama by Gypsy Damaris Boston. From the pine-covered red clay hills of North Louisiana to the moss-draped live oaks of the black and coffee grounds land of South Louisiana, I watch nature's pageant of beauty and look at our state with pride and delight. Pasture after pasture of cattle, black, red, white, and mixed, pecan groves, some recently planted with the square protective fences still around the small trees. Young cotton with freshly painted wire wagons waiting at the gin for a good crop. Tall corn and thigh-high okra in gardens. Pretty homes with crepe myrtles blooming in the yards. One very large field is yellow with bitter weeds. The owner was never a country child who had to drink milk after the cow had eaten bitter weed. Although there are no cows in this field, I think about the seeds that will wash into the other fields, and I wish the owner would mow. The rains that caused so much trouble made everything lush and green. The water hyacinths are beautiful. Near Alexandria, we hike across a cow pasture, climb a levee, and look down at the water of the river. Muddy and red like its name, its mud flats smooth and unwalked on. Each little layer, like a tiny step, marks the water's slow withdrawal. Uprooted cottonwoods and debris on the banks show the force of the recent flood. Way down below us, seven turtles are swimming near the shore. In the central part of the state, soybean fields are still underwater. The huge pumps a man had brought in to try to keep his field dry before the spillway was opened are not running. We drive past sections of wild-looking swamp woods where so many deer died. In the drying areas, people stand close together, either crawfishing or catching fish trapped in pools left from the receding floodwaters. We cross the Mississippi on a ferry. The Mississippi's fast-moving, gray-green water still covers the willows near its bank. Recently painted ships, too far away for me to read the names, stand at anchor, watching their turn to be loaded from the grain elevators or the barges pushed by sturdy tugboats. The river barges look like flat cars at water level. The seagoing barges are as tall as a string of red boxcars so that ocean waves will not wash across the deck. Here the people had watched the Mississippi with concern because a change in the river current could have eaten away at the Batcher. If that protected bit of land had gone, the levee would have crumbled and the force of the escaping water would have washed away towns. Young boys tell of filling sandbags to protect the levee. When the water would wash the sand out of the bags, bags of shells were used to slow the water, and the sandbags were placed behind them. An additional problem developed when the continuing south winds pushed the tides inland on the bayous and would not permit rainwater to drain anywhere. By the shell roads, turtles line the logs, three or four more in groups, some with backs covered with the same yellow-green plant that spreads like a rug over the drainage dishes. These sunning turtles may someday be a thing of the past, as the armadillos have moved into this part of the country. When the turtles come up on land and lay their eggs, the armadillos dig them up and add eggs to the diet of grubs that they find as they root in the ground. We drive down the bayou in one of the small towns. Here had been the old business section of town, because for years the people traveled this water road. 2 Lafitte skiffs are racing. These are made here and perhaps are not found any other place. They use automobile motors. I look at one and can see the outline of a narrow board under the paint. Most boats are being made of fiberglass or plywood now. The front sits high on the water. A narrow rectangular box on the front stores the catch. The side is low to throw out the trawl or net. The back fans out
to give a place to sort the catch. This is a working boat. I look at the small pierrot hewn out of a solid cypress log, and I'm surprised to see it painted, even though the paint is very faded, because the pierrot must be very old. It is shallow, slightly pointed at the end, and the smooth walls look no thicker than a breadboard. There is a trick to paddling a pierrot. This boat is a vanishing part of a French culture. Near the coast, flocks of egrets, white and as large as frying chickens, feed on insects cattle stir up as they graze. These newcomers to Louisiana have now reached the cattle pastures north of Shreveport. Here, people are picking figs while those at home are not yet ripe. I walk in the yards. The ground is so rich, and it rains so much, everything grows. My outstretched arms go halfway around one of the oak trees. Oranges are as large as a fist. Banana trees grow, but do not usually produce good fruit. Most of the trees are dated by hurricanes, not years. Since the last bad hurricane, a tallow tree seed sprouted by a young orange tree. The faster-growing tallow tree grew completely around the trunk of the orange tree, covering it for about a foot from the ground. Now the trunk of the orange tree is about like a drink bottle, and the tallow tree, towering 15 feet above, has a trunk as large as a gallon bucket. I wonder if perhaps by now they share a common root system. I eat seafood gumbo cooked as the French do and served with French bread. The loaf weighs only 8 ounces, but it is over 30 inches long as my arm. The gumbo is delicious and spicy, and I recognize many things in it. Shrimp, okra, smoked sausage, crab. But I don't know how to eat the whole crab in its shell, served in my bowl of gumbo and rice. I watch those crabs go into the pot, gray-black. But they are brick red now. Everywhere I see people who are hard-working, happy, and who love their homes and families. I think America is full of these people. That was an essay by folklorist Gypsy Damaris Boston from her book, Dear Louisiana, Love Gypsy. 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Join me again next week for more wonderful kids' music from Confetti Park. And remember, look for the magic in every day.

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1: We're going to get our hands dirty for this episode.
2: There's the burrow.
3: Yeah, that's the burrow. So you can see it's about a pencil size.
2: Yeah,
3: I had no idea. Driveways, you might see these little...
1: As Darwin observed nearly 150 years ago, they may be small, limbless, and blind, but earthworms play a critical role in soil ecology. His 19th century insights about invertebrates are the backbone of modern ecology. Scientists are even listening to worms to monitor soil health. Meanwhile, laboratory studies on other kinds of worms, flatworms, are providing insights about how memories are stored and how stem cells self-renew. Welcome to Big Picture Science. I'm Molly Bentley. We're digging up the healthy dirt on these mountain movers and wriggling regenerators in this episode, Worms of Endearment. I see you eyeing the compost pile. You have a shovel in your hand. What's the plan here?
2: This is probably half 9-year-old pigeon manure. You heard me right. I raised pigeons for 50 years. So I mixed their waste with vegetable waste, extra potting soil, old potting soil.
1: You think there'll be worms in there?
2: That's exactly where they would congregate.
1: So you're sticking the shovel in.
2: Let's see where we are.
1: I'm here in Natick, Massachusetts with my cousin Pat in his backyard. Now, you're a gardener. How do you use earthworms?
2: I garden upon the ground that earthworms use. I don't actually use earthworms. They're here and they're beneficial. I piggyback on their capabilities, really.
1: Ooh, it smells like pigeon manure.
2: In all honesty, I probably don't even have to dig that far.
1: Yeah.
2: There they are.
1: Oh, my goodness. Oh, look at him.
2: Yeah, these are all the little ones.
1: Okay, so is this...
2: I'm trying to find you a honker, but I don't know.
1: Now, will you take any of these worms and move them over to your garden?
2: No.
1: So you just trust that the worms are also in your garden?
2: Here's what I want you to know. Even in these raised beds, if you lay the bottom, let's say, one-third of your raised bed, and you throw organic material like leaves, brush, you lay them at the bottom of the frame, and then you cover with potting soil, and what happens is the earthworms start congregating now underneath your raised bed because the soil is cooler now, and the earthworms actually come from the ground beneath the raised beds, and they move up into your raised bed. You don't have to do anything. You don't have to transport earthworms. They'll move faster than you can. This one's not so small.
1: Yeah.
2: See what we're doing here?
1: Yeah.
2: We're starting to raid the areas.
1: Right.
2: So... Well, Molly, how would you describe this? Would you describe this as crumbly, like
1: soil.
2: Chocolate cake mix? Like that, no, that's
1: that's a
2: you're
1: great
2: laughing,
1: description.
2: But
1: no, it's a great description. It's moist. It's black.
2: Yeah.
1: Dark soil.
2: Yeah.
1: There's one. Look at him squirming.
2: Here they come.
1: Oh, there's another.
2: There's a honker.
1: Look at him.
2: You see one?
1: Yeah. This guy. Whoa. He's in my hand. He's tickling my hand.
2: Yeah, that's a
1: good
2: active. Probably.
1: Oh, he's really
2: that's
1: active.
2: That's probably a reproductive.
1: Oh boy, is he really moving fast. He's like, get me back into that soil. Okay, baby. All right, little worm, there you go. Back in. After hunting for earthworms in my cousin's garden, I started remembering how as kids, we were all really aware of worms. When I was 10 years old, my best friend Amy's dad was a fisherman. He regularly enlisted our help to collect earthworms for bait. His most prized were Lumbricus terrestris, or night crawlers, those large earthworms that emerge at night to eat decaying leaves and cut grass. Well, we were so pleased that an adult had entrusted us with such an important task that we were determined to get over our squeamishness to the sliminess of our subjects. This is what Amy's dad would do. He would jab an electric rod into the lawn after a rainstorm. Then, to our youthful delight and revulsion, scores of night crawlers rapidly surfaced in the grass, their wet skins glinting in the dim light. My friend and I would run this way and that across the lawn, plucking up the wriggling bodies and dropping them in cans for the next day's fishing trip. I was mesmerized at the spectacle of this spooky underworld made visible, as if a magic spell had been cast on the worms. But it was also unsettling. I felt we had played an unfair trick on the worms, frightening them into surfacing when what was waiting for them was not safety, but the end of a bait hook. Well, my discomfort makes sense to me now. I've learned while doing this episode that the night crawlers had surfaced because the jolt of the electric prod sent an irritating shockwave through their sensitive nervous systems. Our collective insight into the true nature of earthworms was sparked about 150 years ago by the work of a scientist who is more closely associated with the theory of evolution. But it was Charles Darwin's fascination with the nightcrawler that transformed our understanding of what, up to that point, had been considered a lowly, marginal animal.
4: Early in his book, he says this: "It may be doubted if there are any other animals which have played such an important part in the history of the world as these lowly, organized creatures."
1: Darwin's last book recorded his lifelong observations of the animals. That book has a charming title, The Formation of Vegetable Mold, Through the Actions of Worms with Observations on Their Habits. Vegetable mold is what today we call topsoil. The patience that Darwin employed in his decades-long observation of earthworms is one reason that science writer Philip Ball included them in his illustrated history of science called Beautiful Experiments.
4: Well, I think that we can find a key to Darwin's personality in the fact that he regarded the earthworm, such a lowly creature, as something really worthy of study. Because, you know, even today, it's the big creatures, the colourful creatures that have the glamour and that get all the attention. But Darwin, it wasn't just worms for Darwin. You know, he famously wrote an entire treatise on barnacles. He discerned that actually it's often what we might think of as the lowly creatures that are the key to everything. They're the things that really power the ecosystem as we now, you know, express it.
1: And he had a sense that his own garden there at Down House, his home, depended on these worms. And in fact, that's where many of his observations, his experiments took place.
4: This was the great thing about investigating worms, because you can just go outside, you know, anywhere. And certainly in rural England, where Darwin lived, you can just go outside and there they are, and you can do experiments. So you don't have to go to the Amazon. You don't have to get on board the Beagle and sail around the world.
1: Well, Phil, how much of it was observation and maybe cataloging them, and how much of it was actually experiment? When we hear experiment, maybe our minds go to laboratories and things like that. So give us an overview, please, of the role of experimentation and observation in Darwin's many decades of studying earthworms.
4: Right, because it's true that a lot of the work that zoologists and natural historians, as they were then, did was observation, was just looking at to see how things behaved in the wild. But no, for Darwin, it really was experimentation with worms. So he did all kinds of things to find out how they would respond. So he would bring earthworms in pots into his house. In one set of experiments, he wanted to know what their hearing was like, whether they had any sort of hearing or how they responded to sound. And so he put them in pots on the top of his piano and he would play a note and see what happened. And he recorded that actually they seemed to respond very strikingly to a C in the bass clef and to a G above the line in the treble clef. So very specific notes.
1: Well, I can't imagine that's a coincidence that you have a piano right there behind you. Could you give us a C? Could you give us the note of C there?
4: I can indeed. The C below, C in the bass clef that Darwin would have used is this one. So it seems to be that one and the G above middle C. The low C and the higher G both seem to send the worms back into their burrows, he said, in these pots. Not quite sure how well this would hold up. I really don't think that worms would distinguish between a C, a deep C, and a higher G.
1: Well, I think then the question is there a note that will bring them out of their burrows?
4: And I mean, and Darwin doesn't record whether there are any that have the opposite effect. I mean, what the worms would be responding to, they wouldn't be hearing literally, but they would be, they were on top of the piano. They would be feeling the vibrations.
1: The vibrations, of course. So that's the sort of maybe the quirkier side of some of his experimentation. But he had some central questions that emerged as really fundamental to today's understanding of soil ecology. What were his questions about earthworms and their relationship to the soil, to the earth?
4: Darwin had a wonderful faith in the intelligence of earthworms. He believed they were a lot smarter than we would tend to give them credit for. And one of the ways that he explored that was he noticed that earthworms, they dig these holes in the soil, and he noticed that at nighttime they seem to like to cover or plug, in fact, the holes that they make with leaves, presumably to protect them or camouflage them against birds that would otherwise see the holes and eat the worms. And so they would drag leaves into these little openings of their holes. And Darwin wanted to understand what they were doing, how they were reasoning, really, when they did this. So he noticed that they seemed to drag the leaf by the end at which it was easiest to kind of get hold of them, the pointed end of the leaf. And that they would select particular sort of leaf shapes to put in the hole, seemingly so. They wouldn't, you know, just use any old leaf. And so he thought, well, how can I experiment with this? So he and his son cut out triangles of paper to mimic the leaves. And then they covered the paper in vegetable fat, presumably from the kitchen, from the scullery, so that the paper wouldn't get wet. So this was just waterproofing. And then they would scatter them around in the garden in the evening. And the worms would duly grab hold of some of these triangles, these paper triangles, and drag them to the hole and fill them. And Darwin noticed that they would do so in just the kind of way that Darwin himself would have done so, that they seemed to be choosing the shapes that were going to be easiest to drag and most effective at getting in the hole. So it seemed that there was some real intelligence going on here. There was some real selection. They weren't just doing this at random.
1: Well, Phil, should we be surprised if we did not know that worms grab leaves and drag them into their burrows? I've never seen a worm do that.
4: No, I haven't either. I haven't. But, you know, that we need to go out in our gardens and look more carefully, clearly, because, this is a common thing that they do. So they plug their holes with leaves. So this was what really struck Darwin, that there seemed to be some selective intelligence, some kind of decision-making going on in the worm.
1: The word intelligence is a charged one, isn't it? It's one that maybe only recently, I would say in the 20th century, that we applied to animals other than humans, to chimps, to dolphins, to octopuses. But to suggest that an earthworm was intelligent and to use that word in the mid-19th century, in the Victorian age, either seems radical or must have seemed maybe even nutty to some people, but certainly he was ahead of his time, if it does indeed apply.
4: Yes, indeed, it was radical. And you're absolutely right that, in fact, it was even more recently than that that we really started more generally to attribute intelligence to animals. So right up until the sort of behaviorism of the 1950s, it was widely thought that animals were just kind of responding automatically, like automata, to stimuli, that there wasn't really any thinking going on, or at least that we couldn't assume that there was any thinking going on. We now know that all kinds of animals, including insects, have far more intelligence in the sense that they are problem-solving organisms. They encounter a new problem and they somehow have the resources to solve that problem.
1: You know, Phil, I've had the privilege of visiting Down House, which is Darwin's home, and seeing that circular stone that did play a role in Darwin's experiments. And it's so unassuming that you could walk past it and think it was a paving stone. You could walk right by it. And yet it contributed, this stone, this round, light-colored stone, contributed to his profound conclusions about the role that earthworms play in moving soil. And what did he observe, and what was the role of that seemingly modest stone?
4: Darwin begins his book by expressing his amazement at how much earth earthworms move during their lifetime simply by doing this business of, you know, eating up vegetable matter and turning it into soil. They shift the soil and they create soil. And he realized that they can move huge amounts of it. So he estimated that worms in every acre of land, worms can move about 8 tons of earth every year. So he wanted to figure out, he wanted to quantify this and the stone was his way of doing that. So it was a round stone, a sort of round flat stone with a peg in the middle. And what he was doing was measuring how much the stone sinks as a result of the activity of the worms beneath it. So the peg was a way of, you know, measuring the height of the stone. This was his experiment for just figuring out how much earth worms seem able to move, and it led him to conclude. And then he went out and looked at ancient monuments around Britain. So he looked at Stonehenge, for example, and he estimated that purely through doing what they do, worms are able to bury monuments. They're able to bury buildings over, you know, over years and years of creating earth. The buildings gradually sink into the ground, and the earthworms literally eventually will bury them.
1: Now, that brings us to the question that you pose in your book, which is, what is a beautiful experiment? And you outline specifically why Charles Darwin's observations and his experiments of earthworms qualify as a beautiful experiment. But I presume it's not because of the conclusions. You're not working backwards. It's not because the conclusions were so profound. It was the methodology and the questions that he asked.
4: Yeah, well, that's right. I mean, I think there's inevitably going to be some selection bias when we talk about beautiful experiments, because the experiments in the history of science that we will remember and that are well recorded will tend to be the ones that are more impactful, the ones that were more important. But I think the unique thing probably about Darwin's experiments with earthworms is that I found them beautiful for their charm and their simplicity, the fact that they didn't require complex equipment of any sort, that he could do them at home, you know, just by cutting out bits of paper. There's also the fact in Darwin's work in particular that he was able to be astonished by the mundane. As much as thinking, really good scientific work is about noticing. So it's really that aspect of finding interesting questions, finding hooks for your curiosity in the mundane that is so striking about Darwin's work.
1: Well, Philip Ball, thank you so much for a charming interview about an equally charming subject. Thank you so much for joining us.
4: Pleasure. Thank you, Molly.
1: Science writer Philip Ball is the author of Beautiful Experiments. Well, we heard the piano notes that Darwin played for worms. Now let's hear the sounds of worms themselves.
3: Over here where we've got a big pile of leaf litter, I was thinking we might put a probe in and see what we can hear, because it's our best chance for hearing some activity.
1: Next, why noisy soil is healthy soil. We meet the scientist who eavesdrops on worms as we inch along in this episode of Big Picture Science, Worms of Endearment.

0: Darwin recognized the critical role earthworms play in soil ecology. Modern ecologists have carried those insights and put them to practical use on farms, where worms are crucial for churning the soil, improving water drainage, and breaking up pollutants. And Roland, you went to see one of those ecologists.
1: Well, yes, I went to an agricultural college, an old agricultural college attached to Warwick University in central England. And one of the people working there is a soil ecologist. She's an enthusiast for worms, and she even listens to them. So yes, I absolutely wanted to go and see what she could show me.
0: Listens to them while they're in the ground.
1: Yeah. She has a microphone to listen to whatever's going on under the ground, and she says she can record worms.
0: That's amazing. We can't wait to hear.
1: I have to warn you, Molly, it's been really, really, really dry in the UK for the past few weeks. The ground is rock solid. I can't see any worms when I dig in my own garden. And even though she has an experimental plot with lots and lots of special soil types where she cultivates these worms, it seemed like a long shot. It seemed like a really bad time to go hunting or even listening for worms. But you know me, Molly, I'll always give it a try.
2: You can hear how dry the grass is going to be.
3: And we've been feeding the worms with the leaf litter we collect, you know, try and help their population.
2: Oh, right.
3: Give them something to do. Keep the ground a bit moister as well. I am Jackie Stroud, a soil scientist at the University of Warwick, with a particular interest in earthworms.
2: I have to say, it really is showing the right attitude to have a part of a field devoted to worms.
3: Oh, yes. It's nice because they're in these little pots that keep them entrapped somewhat. Over here, they're heating quite a bit now, but these areas, this is where they've been pulling in the material that was on the surface. So that's Lumpus terrestris will come out at night and drag that material into its burrow. And it's quite distinctive, isn't it? You sort of see the little vertical.
2: These sticks are sort of just pointing up out to the ground, but I've never have imagined it. So they come out?
3: Yes, they come out at night. They keep their tail in their burrow, and then they have these powerful lip muscles, and they're dragging that material in into the soil. And you can find their middens. Just from looking, that would be one earthworm. And if I gently scrape it away, you might actually get to see their sort of surface burrow. So it's usually about a pencil size width. It's so solid. They've sealed that tight. So Darwin thought they did that to keep a moist microclimate. So they seal the top of their burrow after dragging the food in.
2: Right.
3: And so you have a nice sort of permanent vertical burrow, nice and moist with them in it. And I imagine on a hot day like today, they quite like that.
2: Why didn't I know this?
3: Yes, they do this here. And then if I show you the one at the end, you can see where they've done it with stones.
2: I should just do a description. So this is not just blank field. You've got a series of concrete walled...
3: They're pipes, yeah.
2: Pipes. These are basically water pipes, are they?
3: Yes, they
2: sunk
3: are,
2: into
3: yes.
2: the ground. But that's the way you sort of control the conditions a little bit.
3: Yes, yeah, they had different soils put in, so different organic matter types. So it was a way of having a sort of mixed soil type here. And then we feed it with, the leaf litter that falls. We'll gather it, or, you know, the mown lawn. And it gets eaten by the worms. So here, you might just think, oh, that's an unusual pile of stones. But you can kind of see...
2: There's a whole cluster of stones. You're saying that they've piled
3: there's
2: up...
3: There's the burrow.
2: There's the burrow.
3: Yeah, that's the burrow. So you can see it's about a pencil size.
2: Yeah.
3: And that one was less firmly themed, and it's pulled this in, and it was probably eating that. But they pile up the stones as well.
2: I had no idea.
3: Gravel driveways, you might see these little... sort of rock cairns on your gravel driveways, which is
2: well amazing. It's only going to look much closer from now on, seeing the bits of vegetation pulled into the holes, the stones. I mean, they're really little pebbles, but seeing them drag close, why do they do that?
3: It's about creating a sort of food source close to them, a moist microclimate. It also marks where they are for us. So for example, there are two in here, so you'd expect there to be two individual earthworms because they make individual burrows, and they'll come up at the surface at night and mate. They keep their tails in their burrow the whole time, and they'll just
2: really they stretch themselves
3: surface.
2: Out.
3: Yes, yeah.
2: And so these are these.
3: They're the big one. They're about the size of a pencil.
2: Yeah.
3: Yes, the lugworm.
2: Lugworm. Yeah.
3: Yeah.
2: Where are the earthworms now?
3: So these earthworms will be probably 2 meters deep. So they'll dig a very deep vertical burrow into the soil. Yeah, we're about 6 foot to it, so about 6 foot below us. I would imagine they'll be sort of sitting in the waterline where it's a bit moist.
2: So they will find the moisture down there because that's close to the water table. I mean,
3: yeah.
2: And they just sort of hang out there, do they?
3: That seems to be the gist of it, yes. Yeah, and but when it rains again, if we have a thunderstorm, which is inevitable, and you sort of come back, you'll see them active on the soil surface again. They're very sort of triggered by moisture and rainfall events for activities.
2: How do they know it's rain? Just because, do they sense the moisture?
3: We don't know.
2: Can they hear? Or they must be able to feel vibrations?
3: Yes, it's thought that they're able to feel vibrations. For example, people sometimes sort of bash the ground, don't they, with spades and things, or birds do their rain dance, which is anticipated to bring the earthworms up, so they are thought to be sensitive to vibrations.
2: I always thought that was a bit of folklore. I mean, you keep on saying we don't know. I mean, it sounds like these rudimentary creatures are full of mystery.
3: They are. They are really full of mystery. Because they're underground and we can't see them, it remains a mystery. And then if you're taking them out of that home and putting them in a pot to observe them, you've moved them so far away from how they might naturally behave. It's really hard to know what you're seeing is an artifact of your experiment or a real thing.
2: So tell me about this method that you have of trying to see what's going on down below.
3: Oh, one is listening to the soils and trying to make out what on earth is going on, because we think a lot of soil organisms use vibrations to communicate with each other, or just, you know, through their movements. And that is a really important sensory environment we've never particularly considered before.
2: So you tune in to the subterranean conversations?
3: We're trying to, yes. And over here where we've got a big pile of leaf litter, I was thinking we might put a probe in and see what we can hear, because it's our best chance for hearing some activity. This will make a hole.
2: It's just going to skewer in there. Yeah. And then some kind of a probe.
3: That's right, yes.
2: Is that a microphone?
3: It is. It's a contact microphone. So it picks up the vibrations in the soil. So
2: I'll
3: just see if we can probe straight in. Yes, good.
2: Just turn it on.
3: You might be able to hear some of the sort of rustling wireless noise.
2: Let me put the headphones on.
3: There we go.
2: It is quiet. And that's stuff going on down underneath?
3: Yes, most likely things moving about in the soil.
2: What sort of things? I mean, is that the worms?
3: This time of year, I would suspect it might be insects moving about. A lot of things hatching from their cocoons and digging up and emerging.
2: But the worms, you're saying, are just sort of sitting this heat out?
3: I would imagine so, yes. Yeah, I'm afraid it's been so dry.

0: the soils are becoming impoverished because of ploughing, because worm populations are suffering. Is that true?
1: Tillage is certainly a major driver of earthworm population changes. So for, yes, these deep burrows that, like this, you see, I've got a big litter layer here, it's undisturbed. So this is a perfect habitat for this type of earthworm. When you've ploughed the soil, you've buried all their food materials, you've left a bare soil surface, and you've disrupted that surface level. So ploughing is linked to a decline in this type of earthworm. And if you plough all the time, the UK is quite unique in its way that I think it's since the 70s, ploughing became the sort of default mode for agriculture. And it's only sort of in the recent 10 or 15 years where people have been thinking of tactical tillage, so doing some reduced tillage or no tillage and then tactical tillage occasionally, things like that.
0: I mean, what sort of decline are you talking about?
1: It's hard to say. These earthworms, in some fields, I can't find them in fields that have been ploughed for decades. They're quite common, so you'd expect them perhaps to be there. But there's never been sort of a worm census as such to determine earthworm populations in this country.
0: Comes back to the fact that they're sort of unappreciated, I suppose, but important. In your opinion, do you think that ploughing is having a knock-on effect, not just on the worm populations, but on the fertility of the soil?
1: Some of the strongest evidence, or the most interesting evidence, is looking at songbird patterns over time, because birds feed on earthworms, and there has been showing that there has been a decline in songbirds. But of course, you can't say that's responsible just in agriculture. I mean, it's a phenomenon that's been detected across the UK in urban and agricultural environments. But I think there are so many unknowns. Like, we're trying to do our recording today amongst all this noise. And if organisms in the soil are using sounds to communicate with each other, and it's how they sense their natural environment, actually we're actually quite noisy, particularly in terms of vibrations, and we're potentially putting through pollution that is disrupting how they navigate their own environments, how they mate, how they communicate with each other. And I appreciate it's a big unknown, but if it could be really important, and we're completely oblivious to it.
0: Talking about animals communicating with each other, does that include worms? Do you have evidence, or do you think that worms are communicating with each other?
1: It's certainly a hypothesis that we're investigating. A lot of the noises that we're finding earthworms make are sort of noisy broadband, so just sort of a scraping type sound. But occasionally you get these patterns of real sort of structured rhythm. And it's been shown for caterpillars and for ants that structured rhythms are a mode of communication. And so it's never been thought of, particularly for earthworms. So that's certainly a sort of an area we're particularly interested in, is whether some of the structured patterns are just an artifact or whether it could actually be linked to communication.
0: It's very interesting, because one of the things that Darwin speculated on was whether, or to what extent, earthworms were intelligent. Mm-hmm. It sounds like that's not a stupid line of inquiry.
1: I think they're extremely in tune to their environment. They're so abundant. You know, we often think of ants as being incredibly intelligent because we find them everywhere. Well, earthworms are almost everywhere too. So they've clearly are really tuned into this subterranean world that's so alien to us. I think, all the adaptations they have to enable them to thrive in such environments, they are sort of such excellent prey for so many things. High protein content, high fat, you know, they have to be reasonably smart to avoid just being decimated, as there's such good food sources for birds, for beetles.
0: So their adaptation means being able to, as you say, navigate your environment, sense it, make changes to your behaviour, and I guess that is the starting point of intelligence.
1: Yes, yeah. It's really hard to say. Oh, it's such early days, just detecting them and trying to detect their noises is like a great start. But yes, if we can start looking into how they might navigate their environments and things like that. Imagine sort of burrowing through the soil. It's a bit like swimming. You want to kind of take your most direct route. You don't want to sort of go all three quarters around the pool because it's quite exhausting. So you might use vibrations and other features of the environment to get to where you want to be efficiently. And so that's why they're sort of seeing a real resurgence and interest in people being inspired by earthworms. So I like sort of lending them equipment so they can have a go themselves and sort of really kind of inspire that curiosity about what's going on beneath our feet.
0: Well, you've inspired my curiosity. Jackie Stroud, thank you so much.
1: Thank you.
2: That's Roland Pease dishing the dirt about worms with Professor of Soil Science Jacqueline Stroud at the University of Warwick in the UK. Well, Roland, it looks like with that hard, dry ground, you didn't quite become a soil mate of the worms.
0: Well, I did my best. But actually, Molly, you know, I had a fantastic time while I was there anyway. But Jackie did send me afterwards some recordings she'd made of

0: Earthworms before I ever got there. Just have a listen. I'm afraid it's not quite a symphony or some kind of bird song.
1: That is wonderful. Did she say how far down those worms were?
0: She didn't. It was just that sound. She said that's probably earthworms moving around down there somewhere.
1: Do we know how many worms are in that
0: clip?
1: No,
0: we don't know anything, Molly.
1: Okay. We'll listen again. You know, Roland, the microphone that Jackie plunges into the ground brings to mind another rod plunged into the soil, but for an entirely different purpose, which was that electric rod that my friend's father used to rouse the earthworms.
0: Yeah, that's an active rod. This was a passive one. To be honest, it's so small, it looks a bit like a meat thermometer. And, you know, getting it into this hard ground was an absolute nightmare. But I'm so glad that she did try.
1: The term worm refers to a body plan, not a single lineage. And there are lots of kinds of worms. Some worms skillfully use stem cells to regenerate parts of those tubular bodies.
2: And in the extreme cases, when they get decapitated or they get really, really badly injured, these cells are recruited to proliferate and to produce all the cells that will give rise to the missing body part and restore it.
1: What that trick is teaching us about regenerative medicine next, as we continue with our Worms of Endearment on Big Picture Science.

0: The worm's body plan has made the animals efficient movers and eaters, but earthworms are not the only cylindrical wrigglers. They have spade-shaped heads, but flatworms also have bilateral symmetry, a tube shape, and a rounded back end.
1: And in fact, they are flat, so they don't have a very prominent, you know, belly-to-back thickness. So they look flat, and hence the term planaria. So they're like a plane, which distinguishes them as a unique type of worm.
0: Parasitic flatworms can make us sick, but non-parasitic flatworms, planarians, found in ponds and rivers and other aquatic environments, are providing valuable insights about human healing.
1: Hi, my name is Alejandro Sanchez Alvarado. I am an investigator at the Stowers Institute for Medical Research, and I work on stem cells and regeneration.
0: The properties of regeneration are broadly distributed among worms, but the champions of regeneration are flatworms. By studying how the worms use stem cells for extraordinary self-repair, Dr. Sanchez Alvarado hopes for insights into human regenerative medicine. So let's meet his laboratory subjects. Alejandro, I've seen videos of the worms, the planarians, in your lab, and I wonder if you could help our listeners imagine what I saw, which was a plastic container, maybe about the size of a cheese drawer, filled with a liquid, and then dozens of these little black flatworms about the size of the end of a fingertip and shaped like commas swimming around. Is that an accurate description?
1: Yeah, I usually refer to them as large as a toenail clipping, which is a really good description. They more or less have the same shape because they really negotiate obstacles by bending their body. So they always look kind of like a comma. That's how they avoid obstacles. And they do it very gracefully, Molly, because they have all of these beading cilia on their ventral surface that makes them look like they're ice skating. They're just gliding with such elegance on the plastic dish or the container in which they happen to find themselves.
0: Now, you have spent decades studying particular kinds of stem cells found in these flatworms called neoblasts. Mm-hmm. And that is a particular kind of stem cell. And what is unique about them?
1: As you know, almost all of our body parts come from, during embryogenesis, from this collection of cells known as pluripotent stem cells. These pluripotent stem cells give rise to every part of our body. Okay, but they only exist during embryonic periods. I mean, they're beyond birth, you don't have these pluripotent stem cells. Planarians, on the other hand, somehow have managed to figure out a way to retain those pluripotent cells as adults. And these cells happen to be pretty much the fountain, the source that the animals use to restore tissue that is being lost through regular, you know, wear and tear. And in the extreme cases, when they get decapitated or they get really, really badly injured, these cells are recruited to proliferate and to produce all the cells that will give rise to the missing body part and restore it with ultimate fidelity, to the degree that after a few days or so, you wouldn't even know that the animal had been injured.
0: Well, you and your team are among the few who have actually watched planarians regrow parts of their body. So let's describe that. And there is a gruesome aspect to this, which is you do need to cut the worms, you know, in half. And I'm wondering if you immobilize them when you do that. And there's so many other questions, such as how you do it, how long it takes them to regrow the body part. But if you could just take us through some of that, how you do it, and then what happens next?
1: Yeah, so the best way to anesthetize cold-blooded systems is to essentially lower the temperature, because that lowers the action potential of neurons, which means that there is almost no transmission of signaling. So we tend to cool down the worms. But let me tell you a small detail that makes this a little bit of an overkill, is that the worms themselves split themselves in pieces to reproduce. So it's called, you know, asexual reproduction or fission. So the worm's tail would adhere to the substrate on which they're in, and then the head and the trunk begin to crawl away from this anchoring position, and then it stretches like a rubber band and then just snaps, okay? And that takes about 20 minutes, okay, which is a long time to be stretching the body, right? And then what happens after that is within 45 minutes, the exposed wounds get covered by epidermis. They get covered by skin cells. In 45 minutes, requires no cell proliferation. They just migrate over the wound and they cover it. And then the healing process begins. All right. a razor blade is instantaneous. And so what we do essentially is that we cool the animals, and when we use a razor blade and then select the part of the animal where we want to amputate, so we normally do it perpendicular to the body plan of the animal, and then cut, that produces two fragments with two wounds, a headless fragment and a tailless fragment. And then you can watch these wounds heal again in 30 to 45 minutes. And then in 3 days, the areas of the wound begin to grow this little white tissue. It's unpigmented tissue that in the head is going to give rise to the tail, and in the tail is going to give rise to a head. And those tissues are referred to as a blastema, because it's a collection of undifferentiated cells. By day 4, you can actually begin to see the future eyes. By day 5, they're already sensing their environment. By day 7, they already behave like a flatworm. It's already searching food, it's already trying to move around, do all stuff. Give it another week, the pigment kicks in, and then you cannot tell the amputated from the unamputated animal. So that's, you know, that's regeneration at high octane. It's just like really 2 weeks, essentially, they're done.
0: Is there a limit on the size of the fragment that you cut from the animal?
1: Yeah, there's a great question. That limit turned out to be, the first person who discovered this, 1/279th the size of the whole animal. And that experiment was done by T.H. Morgan in the late 1800s, early 1900s, the same guy that worked on fruit flies and gave us modern genetics before he worked on Drosophila and fruit flies. He actually worked on planarians. But the beauty of this experiment is that we now know how many cells that is. It's about 8,000 cells. A fragment that has 8,000 cells can actually regenerate a complete animal.
0: That seems like a lot of activity happening in the body of that little animal on the cellular level.
1: No, it is. It is. And I have to say, Molly, that the more we study the so-called simpler system, the more extraordinary their complexity becomes. And so I no longer call animals or organisms as simple or complex. They're all exceedingly complex. It's really astonishing that, as you said, a small creature that lives in pond scum, literally, can actually do some truly, truly extraordinary biological activities that we would benefit immensely from understanding.
0: Okay, so let's bring it around to what you've discovered about the distribution of stem cells in the planarian's body and why this is an important question. So what did you find out about how the stem cells are distributed and how those signals are working together, are coordinating the regrowth of the animal?
1: Yeah, no. So what we found, essentially, we wanted to know what were the neighbors of these stem cells inside of the animal. And the reason why we wanted to define that is, number one, we've not been able to see something that is always constantly associated with the neoblast, with the stem cells. Because in all other systems where people study stem cells, there's always another cell type that is in close opposition to the stem cells. And that relationship is known as a niche, or the space that the stem cells occupy to keep them undifferentiated and allow the regulation to produce the necessary daughter cells that will go on to differentiate into specific tissues or cell types. And what we found, to our surprise, was that any cell in the body of the planarian has pretty much an equal chance of being close to a stem cell, which is not what you would expect. You would always expect a very specific cell type in close association with the stem cell. So, since there are no other examples that have been worked out as closely and as carefully for an adult pluripotent stem cell, this might be an explanation or part of the explanation as to why these animals can retain these pluripotent stem cells. So imagine that you can recreate that kind of environment near or at in close proximity to a stem cell in another system. You might be able to trigger, higher potency in those cells and the like. So I think this is a very important finding. It's a different type of microenvironment where somehow a large number of adult pluripotent stem cells can be maintained without any difficulty.
0: So it sounds like you discovered that these stem cells are not anchored in a particular niche, in a particular area, although you're using the word niche too, that they are found throughout the body, or at least they can be called into service if they need to be throughout the body. So you have stem cells communicating across great distances.
1: Well,
0: Well, great distances in a planarian, okay, but on the
1: yeah,
0: cellular level.
1: for a cell is a great distance.
0: But throughout the body, so when there's an injury, there is going to be a cell there that can respond immediately. Just to remind us again, refresh our memory of how stem cells work in our body and how that's different than how the stem cells work in the planarian, just so we can have that immediate contrast.
1: Yeah, so the best way to think about stem cells is that they also change during development. So the earliest stem cells that we have are essentially the stem cells that give rise to our body in embryogenesis. Those are called embryonic stem cells. If you now follow the natural trajectory, what happens is that when you're born, okay, you're going to have a lot of stem cells, but the stem cells are going to be very limited in what they actually produce. So, for example, the cells that give rise to all of your blood cells, okay? They give rise to red blood cells, white blood cells, et cetera, et cetera. Those cells are known as multipotent stem cells because they give rise not to all cell types, but just a few cell types, okay? That's one type of stem cell that you find in our body, in the adult body. Another type of stem cell, which is very useful and is one of the things that keeps us alive, are the stem cells that produce the lining of our gut. The lining of our gut is made out of epithelial cells, and they are derived from a stem cell population that resides in the digestive system that are constantly producing new daughter cells to replace the dying cells of the lining of our gut. The skin also is populated by a large number of stem cells. As you know, you get sunburn, you lose skin, well, it gets built anew. So those are normally the kinds of stem cells we find in the adult anatomy of most organisms, particularly us mammals. What we don't find are these pluripotent stem cells, okay? But we had them. But we only had them during a very short period of our embryonic development, and then they went away, which means that we can make them, but we just don't know how to keep them.
0: And if we could make them, we might be able to regrow a heart or a liver or an arm. Is that where you're going with this?
1: That's right. And so one of the things that has accelerated the process, which tells me that it could be done, is the so-called induced pluripotent stem cells, which is the work of Shinya Yamanaka and also Jamie Thompson, where that they both discovered that you can take an adult differentiated cell from either a human or a mouse, introduce a couple of genes, and then incubate those cells with those introduced genes. And those genes will actually reprogram the differentiated cell to give rise to something that looks like an embryonic stem cell. So we can reprogram. The difficulty here is that you're going too far back in time. You're going all the way to the beginning of embryonic development. And so the tissues that are generated are not necessarily adult tissues. They are like, early embryonic or early fetal tissues, which is a problem because we're no longer fetuses and we're already adults, right? So what I think that, our work can do is help supplement that information because these cells are not making embryonic tissues. They're making adult tissues from a pluripotent state. In fact, I think it's the only reason why planarians exist is because they have these cells in them. If these cells were there temporarily, I don't think planarians would be around. I think they'll be extinct animals. And so if we can find out what is it that allows these pluripotent cells to produce adult tissues, that bridges that gap. And so that's more or less the direction we're thinking, that this kind of work that we're doing may actually help contribute to develop, therapies to address things like spinal cord or muscle degeneration or maybe even, the loss of things like a finger or something like that.
0: Alejandro Sanchez Alvarado, thank you so much for joining us.
1: It's been my real pleasure, Molly. Wonderful having this conversation with you.
0: Alejandro Sanchez Alvarado is an investigator at the Stowers Institute for Medical Research, where he works on stem cells and regeneration. Well, Roland, that brings us to the big picture portion of the program. Where are your thoughts headed, other than underground?
2: Well, underground, absolutely, is a place to be. The unifying theme here is that these are very simple creatures, but with so much to tell us. You know, whether it's Darwin just being fascinated by their behaviour, Alejandro, you know, fantastic, the idea of these stem cells. They've retained some kind of primordial ability to sort of regenerate their body from the stem cells. That's just not appreciated, I guess. The other mystery is whether earthworms really do respond to a low C and a high G. I'm going to have to go and do that experiment. I've got a piano as well. Give me a moment and a few raindrops here in the UK. I'll do that for you, Ollie.
0: Okay, get back to us with the results, Roland.
2: I'll do that.

0: Well, we hit pay dirt with the talents of senior producers Seth Shostak and Gary Niederhoff, assistant producers Shannon Rosgiri and Brian Edwards, and contributors Sikon Akpan and Roland Pease. I'm the executive producer of Big Picture Science, Molly Bentley. Also, big thanks to our listeners and our Patreon supporters. The original music in the show is by Dewey DeLay and June Miyake, and this episode of Big Picture Science that considers the outsized contributions of simple animals is called Worms of Endearment.
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1: A team of university students is building a spacecraft to chase down asteroid Apophis. This week on Planetary Radio. I'm Sarah El Ahmed of the Planetary Society, with more of the human adventure across our solar system and beyond. On Friday, April 13th, 2029, asteroid Apophis will pass closer to Earth than our geostationary satellites. While NASA, ESA, and JAXA are all sending missions to rendezvous with the asteroid, a group of students at the University of Maryland decided to join the fleet. Their mission is called TerpRaptor, a CubeSat-based spacecraft that aims to fly by Apophis and snap images of the surface as it approaches Earth. Four members of the team join us today to talk about how a graduate class project became a space mission, what they hope to learn, and why they're building a spacecraft from scratch before they've even graduated. Then Bruce Betts, our chief scientist, joins us for What's Up, where we'll mark the deployment anniversary of the Planetary Society's own CubeSat-based mission, LightSail 2. 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By subscribing, you'll never miss an episode filled with new and awe-inspiring ways to know the cosmos and our place within it. When astronomers Roy Tucker, David Tholen, and Fabrizio Bernardi spotted a new asteroid from Kitt Peak National Observatory in June 2004, they had no idea it was about to cause a global scare. The asteroid was named Apophis after the Egyptian serpent god of chaos. Within months, the asteroid was given a 2.7% chance of slamming into Earth in 2029. It was the highest threat rating any asteroid had ever received. For a brief, uncomfortable moment, the world had to reckon with the possibility that a rock roughly 350 meters across, about the height of the Eiffel Tower in France, might be headed straight for us. The energy of that kind of impact would be the equivalent of more than 1,000 of the most powerful nuclear weapons. It wouldn't be enough to end human civilization, but it would be enough to devastate an entire region of our world. Thankfully, follow-up observations ended up ruling out that impact in 2029. And radar tracking data during its flyby in 2021 confirmed that Apophis poses no threat to Earth, at least not for the next 100 years. But it's still coming really close. On Friday, April 13th, 2029, Apophis will pass just 30,600 kilometers above Earth's surface. Around 2 billion people across Europe, Africa, and Western Asia are going to be able to see it with the naked eye. This kind of event, a potentially hazardous asteroid that large passing this close without hitting us, it's estimated to happen only once every 7,500 years. That rare opportunity has drawn a fleet of spacecraft. NASA's OSIRIS-APEX mission, which is a repurposed asteroid sample return spacecraft, is going to rendezvous with Apophis shortly after its flyby. They're going to study how Earth's gravity will reshape its surface and rotation. And then there's the RAMSES mission, which is being built by the European Space Agency and the Japanese Aerospace Exploration Agency. That mission is going to arrive to Apophis several months earlier, so it can observe the asteroid before, during, and after the encounter. And then there's the mission that we're about to talk about today. In the fall of 2024, a group of students at the University of Maryland sat down in a graduate aerospace engineering course taught by Brent Barbie, a planetary defense scientist at NASA Goddard. They set out to design a mission to Apophis, but what started as coursework quickly became something much bigger. They named their mission TerpRaptor. It stands for the Terrapin Engineered Rideshare Probe for Rapid Response Asteroid Apophis Profiling, Tracking, Observing, and Reconnaissance. Man, I love space acronyms. TerpRaptor is now an official University of Maryland initiative, aiming to build and launch a CubeSat-based spacecraft to image Apophis during its close approach. CubeSats are miniature spacecraft built to a standard size. A single unit is just 10 centimeters on each side. They're designed to make it cheaper and easier for universities and small companies to fly spacecraft. Today, we're joined by four members of the Chirp Raptor team. Adrian Rudolph, who's the student principal investigator. Elena Wu, the lead project manager. Tyler Autry, the mechanical structure and material lead. And Xander Williams, the propulsion lead. Here's my conversation with the Chirp Raptor team. Hey, everyone. Thanks for joining me.
2: Thanks for having us.
3: Yeah, thank you.
4: Thank you.
5: Thank you.
1: Adrian, I understand that this whole thing started as a graduate course project. At what point did this go from a class assignment to, we're actually going to try to send this to space, you guys?
2: Yeah, so it was either during our preliminary design review or critical design review. I can't remember which one because it was almost 2 years ago. But we had a couple of reviewers from NASA Goddard come and review our mission development. And one of them said, this could actually be a real mission. This could be feasible. And I think that kind of clicked for the team. And we were like, oh, okay, maybe we should try this. And so we wrote a paper and we submitted it to the SciTech conference in Florida. And we also were invited to come speak at the NASA Small Bodies Assessment Group meeting, also in Florida, the same week. And so we got to talking about the mission and there was a lot of interest in it. And that's when we decided to go forward with it and see what we could do with it.
1: For people who are completely unfamiliar with this concept, what is Chirp Raptor?
2: So Chirp Raptor is a CubeSat mission to an asteroid. And that asteroid is Apophis. Apophis is roughly 350 meters in size, about the size of the Eiffel Tower. And it's going to be making a very close approach with Earth on April 13th of 2029. And so we have designed a mission to go out to the asteroid a couple of months ahead of its close approach and take images of it and take some other measurements of it. And like I said, it's been in development for almost 2 years now.
1: What I love is this name. I'm never going to forget this, Chirp Raptor. What does that stand for, and how did your team come up with this name?
3: Chirp Raptor stands for the Terrapin Engineered Rideshare Probe for Rapid Response Asteroid Apophis Profiling, Tracking, Observing, and Reconnaissance.
1: I gotta say, space people love their acronyms, but that is like yep. OSIRIS REx style acronym.
3: Yes, exactly.
2: Our professor was the one that came up with it. He and a couple of other professors over the summer before we had our class had come up with the idea, and they came up with the name, and that's how the idea to pursue an Apophis mission came up.
1: Is it true that the Terp is a reference to your school mascot animal? I'm not sure if that's real.
2: Yeah, yep. It is. The Terrapin is our mascot. Testudo.
1: But man, I love that all of the missions that are going out to these asteroids evoke animals or giant birds, right? You got some really cool ones on the way there. And Elena, as the lead project manager for this mission, what does the day-to-day look like for managing a mission of this size?
3: When I first started freshman year, which was only a year ago, actually, I did not expect I would be working on a space mission. But for me, during the semester, I balance it with my classes. So I'll go to class, I'll go do my homework afterwards, and then I'll go work on Chirp Raptor for a couple hours. And it's a lot of meetings because I'm a project manager. I'm always meeting with our technical team. I'm also meeting with the business team and the admin team because we have, unlike many other CubeSat programs, we actually have a business and admin side to help us with funding and with our media efforts. And so it's a lot of meetings throughout the week. Weekends are my go-to day for working on Chirp Raptor. And now over the summer that I'm working a full-time internship, it's been a lot harder to make time for Chirp Raptor, but I still can put together an hour or two every day, just work on it and keep progressing. And then on weekends, I just keep working on it full-time.
1: Being a student, and especially when you're a grad student, is a wild amount of work. So adding this on top of everything is just a lot. Elena, how many different students are working on this project, and how do you work with faculty to put it all together?
3: So we have a lot of fluctuating amounts as people graduate and people join the team. Usually it's around 25 to 30 students on the team. And we also have five UMD professors. They know so much more than us. They have so much experience. And so we go to them for feedback on our mission and any questions that we have. And it's just a super overall great experience for everyone.
1: Well, you only got a few years. We're looking forward to April 13th. I should say Friday, April 13th, not to be superstitious about it, 2029. Adrian, for people who haven't heard about Apophis, why is this such a big moment, not just for people who want to launch missions to space, but for people who are interested in planetary defense?
2: I think Apophis is interesting to everybody for different reasons. The fact that this asteroid, something of this size, of this composition, coming this close to our planet, space is huge, right? You say it's astronomical, huh? But it is. And so for something to come this close is unreal. It's incredibly rare. And so being able to look the beast in the eye without actually being affected by it is spectacular. And so I think people all across the world are going to want to see it. And speaking of, approximately 2 billion people across Europe and Africa and West Asia will be able to see it in the night sky. It'll look like a star going across the sky on April 13th. And in terms of the scientific community and those of us in planetary defense work, typically when we design missions, we have to go out to an asteroid and design a really expensive flagship mission to go out there and study it. But this is coming to us. It's coming to our own backyard, our own neighborhood. And so it's a perfect opportunity to gather up enough people in a short amount of time and put together a spacecraft really fast and stick some instruments on it and go out and take measurements of the asteroid. And whenever it was first discovered back in 2004, we had some radar imagery of it. And the shape of it and the size of it and what it's made out of are still pretty uncertain. And so when you have uncertainties, you want to go and make those more certain. One of the most critical parameters that we want to know about asteroids in case of the need to mitigate or deflect or disrupt an asteroid in the future, if it were on an impact course, is to know its mass and its density. So that way you can properly design a mission to take it out or knock it off course. And so that's one reason why we really want to study Apophis, because it's coming straight to us and it's a perfect opportunity to go look at it.
1: Yeah, how weird is that we just happen to be at this exact place in time for this to be that close? It's literally coming closer to us than our geostationary satellites. I keep saying that I hope it scares a bunch of people, but I don't honestly want people to be horrified. I think this is just a really interesting moment for people to be engaged in something that we need to be mindful of. People have said it before, and I'll say it again, the dinosaurs didn't have a space program, right? How lucky are we that we get a moment like this to truly analyze something that maybe at some point in the future, maybe might actually intercept our planet?
2: I think it makes people face their mortality. We are hit by small things all the time. We had Chelyabinsk back in 2013 that hurt and injured people in Russia. And while we're not hit by big Apophis-sized things all the time, we're probably due for something that big sometime soon. And scientists don't know exactly when that's going to be. So it's a warning sign, if anything. And I think people do and should see that.
1: Thankfully, there are many different space agencies that are taking an interest in this, right? It's not just you guys, but also the European Space Agency, the Japanese Aerospace Exploration Agency. You've got OSIRIS-REx being turned into OSIRIS-APEX, so NASA's getting involved. But it's really interesting to see something like this come along. You're a small university-led CubeSat mission. What is it that you guys are hoping to contribute along with all these other missions so that we can all work together to understand this body?
3: So the very special thing about Terp Raptor is that UMD has never put anything in space before. So this is the very, very first time that we're going to be putting something up into space. And on top of that, we'll be getting hands-on experience actually putting something in space. We'll be the first group of students who get to learn what it takes to put something up there.
1: But it does take a lot to put something up there. Like, you know, yeah. The Ramses mission that the European Space Agency and JAXA are putting together is going to be following this thing for quite a long time, but you guys are just going to be clipping right past it, right? So how fast are you guys going to be going by this object when you finally rendezvous with it?
4: We'll be going roughly 2 kilometers per second during our flyby.
1: See, that's really challenging because it means that you have to capture all of that stuff in a very short amount of time. What is it that you guys are hoping to gather scientifically during such a short flyby?
2: So scientifically, we're looking at the size and shape of the asteroid, as well as relative ages of its surface. So depending on what kind of craters and how many craters and what size boulders there are, you can kind of date or age the, understand the age of parts of the surface. And we're also looking to demonstrate the very first high-speed flyby mass measurement of an asteroid, which has never been done before. So it won't just be our CubeSat. We'll actually be going up there with a host spacecraft.
1: Cool. So do you guys know what host spacecraft that's going to be at this point?
2: Yes, but we cannot tell yet.
1: Ooh, secrets. I love that. But it's an interesting point that you are basically hitching a ride with another spacecraft at some point in the future. You're doing a ride share. It's literally in the name of the Terp Raptor. So what has that process been like to try to find this ride share? And do you know how you're getting to space yet?
3: Yeah, so in the very beginning, our mission was actually quite different from what it's become today. So at the very beginning, we thought that we would have a satellite that would go all the way up to Geo, and then we would just hang around Earth until Apophis came, and then we would go change trajectory and then do our Apophis flyby mission. But that also requires finding a very expensive rideshare to space, likely on SpaceX, because Geo options are just so limited. However, in spring semester, we found out about this opportunity with our current host, who would take us not to Geo, but they would take us all the way out to interplanetary space right before Apophis comes. And so we have a ride to interplanetary space, but that also changes our entire mission plan. We had to downsize from a 16U CubeSat to a 12U in the span of one semester. And we also had to remove one camera. We originally had two imagers, now we're at one. And we had to downsize, I'm sure Xander can talk more to this, but our propulsion requirements and a lot has just changed in the past semester to accommodate this plan.
1: That answers so many of my questions, because I was reading through the paper and then reading other things online. I'm like, many of these things have changed, but that makes sense. This is a rapidly changing situation. So that's actually really interesting to hear, but sad to know that you're going to have to remove one of the cameras and limit the propulsion systems. And I'm interested, Xander, the original plan was to get from Geo out to a little bit further away in order to meet this asteroid more effectively. How does that change your propulsion needs and what you're going to be doing during this actual situation?
4: So luckily with our new trajectory, even though we had to downsize our spacecraft, we also were able to greatly downsize our Delta V budget, which is pretty much this measure of like the performance that's required of your propulsion system. So we went from having a requirement that was, it was above like 40 meters per second. And now we're down to something that's around 2 meters per second at the maximum. And so that allowed us to greatly downsize our propulsion system from sitting around 4U to now we're looking at a system that's called 0U, because in a deployer, it's common for them to have carved out spaces that they call tuna cans because they're circular and cylindrical. And so the propulsion system we're currently looking at, it's shaped like a tuna can. So you can actually attach it to the end of your CubeSat and then sit that in the deployer. So technically it takes up 0U's of the CubeSat. So it was actually not as big of a problem as we originally anticipated to downsize our propulsion system. And it was really cool to get to look at a bunch of different smaller systems and consider them.
1: That is an interesting thing, though. So much changes around that. Tyler, if you're downsizing this spacecraft, are there any concerns for, say, like radiation shielding or how this spacecraft is going to react now that you've made it so much tinier?
5: Yeah, so initially when we had our 16U, we did there was analysis for radiation, and when we were doing it for Geo, we had to do an initial analysis for the radiation. And so when we changed our trajectory to deep space and we were minimizing it, one of the big upsides was weight-wise, we could add more shielding if we needed to because we're not going in deep space, but then we have to redo our analysis to get those correct numbers for the radiation. One of the benefits is, though, because we downsized, there's a lot more space internally, so we can, one, add more radiation shielding, as well as, like, for the tuna cans, there's no worry that there's going to be any interference with those compartments or components.
1: Man, that's wild that so much has changed in just the last few months. I'm sure that's added to a lot of the pressure that you guys are dealing with. At the same time, though, I'm happy to know that it sounds at least that you've figured out a bit more of how you're going to get this thing to space. Although it's still secret, do you know when we might know when this thing is going up, who you're going with, and more what the trajectory is going to look like?
2: So when we're going up, we are planning to hitch a ride with our host and launch around June of 2028. And we would be coasting through space for about 6 months until we encounter Apophis at the end of December of 2028. We do know that we have lab space approved at NASA Goddard, so we will be building our CubeSat there. And we have signed an MOU with our host. We've signed an MOU with a partner university, which we'll also be revealing soon. We've also started separate conversations for testing facilities with the Aerospace Corporation. So there's a lot that's happening. We're beginning procurement. We got a pretty large in-kind donation recently to go towards our longest lead items, so our imager and our solar panels. So yeah, we're buying stuff. We got lab space. We are ready to go.
1: But this is one of those things where you're asking for people to help fund a project doing something that no one has ever done at a university where no spacing has ever been launched before. And the Planetary Society has a little bit of experience with this because we launched a CubeSat-based project called LightSail and LightSail 2. And it was the first all-crowdfunded spacecraft in the world. And I imagine you guys are having an interesting kind of similar conundrum trying to get people involved in this. Who are you turning to try to get funding for this project? And how can we all help make this thing happen?
3: I can speak to funding a little bit. So we obviously need a lot of money to get to space. Our hardware cost is $1.2 million, and our integration cost with our host is around $2 million. And then there's just a ton of overhead because we're planning to onboard a couple of full-time engineers. So a lot of money that we need. And so we've been very lucky to have some major donations from NASA and some of our other partnerships. And in addition to that, we actually have a crowdfunding platform called LaunchUMD, which is where we've been raising some money, around $23,000 so far.
1: That's amazing. Honestly, if you get loud enough about it, we had to get 55,000 people involved to launch LightSail. But for something like Apophis, I think we can get some people excited about this. It also sounds like the price of the mission has come down quite a bit since your last paper was published. I want to say that ballparked it at around 15 or so million. Is that right?
2: Yeah, we brought it down significantly. Getting the ride share with our host and downsizing our propulsion system and taking out the camera and making things smaller has seriously brought that cost down, which our university leadership likes, which we like, and it makes it a lot easier to crowdfund and get people behind the mission.
1: So originally you were planning to have two cameras on this spacecraft. Now you only have one. And I understand that the cameras had kind of different functionalities. How are you going to get equivalent science with just one camera?
2: So we won't necessarily be getting equivalent science with just one. Originally, we had both cameras because one of them is more about looking at the surface structure and the boulders and craters and just what does the asteroid look like. And then the other camera was supposed to be looking at the spectra of the asteroid. So Apophis is a stony asteroid type, and the scientists think that it's high in olivine and pyroxene. I hope I'm pronouncing that right. And you can't see those with just a regular black and white camera. So we were hoping to get that extra spectra of the surface. Honestly, the most important one is the one that we have. So we're still going to be able to hopefully successfully meet all of our science goals.
1: Yeah, it'd be really useful to have some kind of spectral data, but since we already have two other giant spacecraft that are going there that are probably going to get equivalent data, I think the most important thing is really getting that kind of vantage point on it that's different from what Ramses is going to be getting, because if you can look at it from different angles, like, that's the real science that's going to be useful. But it also sounds like you're changing the timeline here, right? You were originally going to rendezvous, I think, closer to the time that it's going to be getting toward Earth, but now you're planning to get to it around December, right? So how does that change what you can learn from this object based on where it is relative to Earth?
2: If we go before the asteroid encounters the effects from Earth, then Ramses will be able to validate, and OSIRIS-APEX will be able to validate some of the data that we come up with. So if the asteroid during its Earth close approach is supposed to be changing, it, if its rotation rate is going to change, if its trajectory is going to change, if the surface regolith is going to be moving around, Ramses is going to catch that. And so we will have the before, Ramses will have the during, and OSIRIS-APEX will have the after. So we'll get the full story of Apophis, which is the point. And we hope to coordinate with the other missions. We have started talking to the APEX team.
1: Oh, that's a lot of fun. You get to coordinate with other missions on this. Oh, man. Have you guys tried to engage with the Ramses team as well?
2: We tried talking to them, but they're pretty full with other... I think they're taking some other CubeSats along with them, and they're working with JAXA, and they only have so much money and so much time. So I assume that as we go forward and we know more about our mission, that we'll be in regular communication with them about sharing data. But as of now, we're not really working together.
1: So, Tyler, I have a conceptual idea of how big CubeSats are, because we've got a model of our spacecraft in our rotunda in HQ. But for people who aren't familiar with CubeSats, how big is this thing actually?
5: Yeah, so you could think about it as basically having like a 1U, right? So the unit is a 10 by 10 centimeter cube, right? And so our 12U CubeSat is basically you're having those 12 units basically in the size of like a microwave, which is around

0: even smaller than a unit itself, right? So we've been in a good position to where we don't have a large amount of clones. We're having, we have to fit in and really work with not a lot. We're blessed to have a lot of space to work with. So it makes it a little easier when we're doing a lot of our assembly and integration and figuring out, oh, where do you want to put this? This is the best place to put it here. So that's made my job easier, but it's been a real blessing.
1: It sounds like the speed at which you're going to be going by this object now is lower than it used to be, right? Does that mean that you're going to be able to take more images and get more data while you're actually flying by this object?
2: Ideally, yes. That is the plan.
1: So how many images are you projecting that you're going to be able to get?
2: Based on the integration time and frame rate and all that jazz of the imager itself, at max, maybe 1,000 images, just with how fast the frame rate is. But that's also if we're imaging the entire asteroid. And I'm betting that we're not going to be able to do that because we don't know exactly which way the asteroid is going to be pointing. So we might get the short end of the stick. We might get the long axis. Who knows? So enough. I will say we will get enough images.
1: I was reading that the original plan was, you know, you were going to get way less images and then try to downlink maybe up to 3 of them as fast as possible. Is that still the plan, or are you going to try to send it all back at once?
2: We're probably going to be downlinking some of it over time. We will be communicating with our host spacecraft, so we're not going to be communicating directly with Earth. So we'll have to send our data packets to them, and then they'll have to send them back down to the ground. So I expect that it'll take some time.
1: We'll be right back with the rest of my interview with the Terp Raptor team after this short break.
3: 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Thank you.
1: My understanding is that originally you guys were going to be using a GPS system to actually figure out where this object is, which is already complicated because you were going to be above the geostationary satellites. So how are you now going to be tracking where the spacecraft actually is while it's in space?
0: I have a little bit of understanding because I was talking to our ADCS lead, Trinity. So she was saying that we would have a star tracker that would be helping a little bit with that type of navigation.
1: And there's just a star tracker, but is there also still going to be a sun tracker as well on board, or did you have to throw that out for space?
2: The sun sensor is built into a different component that we're looking at for our ADCS system.
1: Cool. Although still complicated, what is on board that allows you to actually point the spacecraft?
0: In addition to the star tracker, we also have reaction wheels. And so the reaction wheels will be causing the changes in the actual pointing of the CubeSat. And we need to point it at Apophis. We're able to do that with those reaction wheels. And then if we have to point it for the solar panels, we can also do that as well.
1: So that's how you're going to actually turn the spacecraft, but what are you using to propel the spacecraft? And I'll throw that at you, Xander.
4: So we're using these water-powered thrusters, and the cool thing is that we can actually use a water alcohol mixture, because at first we were concerned about sending water up into space and it freezing and popping the tanks. Though with the alcohol mixture, they can go down to negative 30 degrees Celsius and still not freeze. And so the idea is that we're going to use 4 of those. At first, we were trying to get away with only 2 just to bring costs down, but we need a way to desaturate the reaction wheels. And so we need to be able to have both control over roll, pitch, and yaw.
1: That's interesting. Why not use kind of more classic rocket propellants on the spacecraft?

0: our first system, the 4U system, was going to use hydrazine, and that presented a problem of that you have to go through a long process to export that. And so in order to avoid any type of complications with importing and exporting, we decided to go with a safer propellant of like water. You don't have to worry about it exploding or anything like that.
1: So if you have four thrusters on board, what happens if any one of them goes out or if one of the propellant tanks freezes on accident? It's really cold out there.
0: So luckily with having four, it does give us a little bit of redundancy in the case of an emergency. The only problem is that now the reaction wheels would have to be a part of their own desaturation. So as a result, we wouldn't be able to allow them to fully saturate before trying to do the desaturation maneuver. And if something happens, like if some stray object comes at the spacecraft, it does pose a risk of, okay, if the reaction wheels are already saturated past a certain point, if we start to spin out, they may not have enough momentum left to get us out of that type of spin, which would be rare. And also we're hoping that all of our thrusters remain active. So hopefully something like that won't happen.
1: Yeah, this is like a one shot, once in a lifetime situation. If something goes wrong, that's just like, space is hard, but fingers crossed. But you do bring up an interesting point, right? What is the actual outside of the spacecraft made of such that in the event of a micrometeoroid or something like that impacting it, is the whole thing going to fly apart? What's the plan there?
2: Yeah, so the plan currently is that we would be having some level of aluminum sheets surrounding the CubeSat frame, and then that would also protect from the radiation as well as the MMOD. So currently we're doing additional analysis to see how thick we need to have that shielding, and then what other additional things we can have that are also decreasing the risks in terms of catastrophic intersections with MMOD.
1: What kind of testing are you guys planning on doing on the spacecraft to make sure that it, say, doesn't resonate itself apart during launch? Or what can you do to actually figure out whether or not this thing is going to work when it gets to space?
2: Yeah, so I can speak on from the structural testing. So a lot of the literature that I've seen from like launch vehicles that there's a usual good amount of like testing you have to have for your CubeSat and for your satellite before you give it to the launch provider. So for us, we'd be doing a lot of vibration testing, of course, shock tests, temperature and vacuum testing as well. And also looking at what are the ratings for the radiation of the components to get that there, as well as looking at force. So like the lateral and axial G forces that are on there. Those are the ones off the top of my head. Of course, there's going to be a multitude of more because there's no such thing as too much testing. So we're also trying to make sure that everything is up to the standards of things that are being put up by NASA or any of the larger space competitors.
1: It's going to be a challenge to manage all of that, but each and every facet of this mission is challenging. And I'd love to hear from each of you what the most complicated part of this so far that you didn't anticipate was. And I'll throw that at you first, Adrian.
3: I think the most challenging part that I have encountered is relationships. I have had to play the middleman between NASA, between our university, between our other university partner, between leadership at our university, between procurement and business, and between our commercial partner, and making sure that everybody's on the same page with everybody else, that everybody is just as convinced as everyone else that the mission is feasible, that everybody's on the same page about the design. It all comes down to relationships. And over the last 2 years, that's the most important thing that I've learned.
1: Yeah, it's always the human relationships. We always think of these spacecraft as just these robots in space. But what I've learned doing this job is that it's always about the human stories behind it that makes it so much more complicated.
3: Definitely.
1: What about you, Tyler?
2: For me, the hardest has been just the fact that this is something that hasn't been done before, right? So usually when talking about projects like launching a satellite, you have things that are very similar. So you have like CubeSat programs, you have things of that nature. When you're talking about a college trying to put up or a team of students putting up a CubeSat, there's not a lot of heritage for it. So we're trying to navigate a lot of the technical side or even like Adrian was saying, the relationship side, there's not a lot of literature or anything you can look back to. So you're being the pioneer in terms of trekking the way of making new CubeSat program at UMD.
1: Yeah, you guys are definitely pioneering at this point. But that's the great thing about CubeSats. I think that this functionally is the exact reason why CubeSats were invented, to give this kind of accessibility to smaller organizations like universities in order to do this kind of work. So that's, I think it's helpful not just to go through the process, but hopefully to document it so you can then reach out to other student groups and see how you can help them. How about you, Xander? Because I feel like the trajectory of this thing has changed so rapidly that you've probably dealt with some really unique challenges over the last few months.
0: Yeah, having a short timeline for this mission, because there's this asteroid coming, so it's not like we can delay or postpone, has been an interesting challenge to overcome, especially with looking for propulsion systems, because sometimes it can take a vendor up to 2 years, but 2 years we need to be already launched and in space. So it's been also a fun challenge because you have to think outside the box now, because you think you found something perfect, but it's going to take too long. So now you have to find something else that maybe hasn't been used in the way that we're intending to use it before, but making that work and finding a way of bringing the entire system together.
1: Adrian, you were just talking about the complexity of human relationships, but I'm thinking about how that adds to your workload, Elena, because things keep not only changing between people, but people are graduating as you're moving on with this project. How do you deal with transferring information between people who are rotating in and rotating off of this project?
4: Yeah, so a huge part of our mission that we are trying to drive home a lot is documentation. Document everything you are doing. Otherwise, we researched this. The number one killer of university CubeSat teams is actually just member turnover, people graduating, people leaving, and then who's next? Nobody knows. And another thing is mentorship. So we have a lot of leads who are very smart. And the previous lead project manager too, he was super smart and he's taught me a lot. And I'm sure the leads have taught their members a lot too. And just this mentorship so that our program can keep going and going.
1: That's always the thing, right? And you've got to keep that context. And we're seeing it even right now at places like NASA with the amount of people that have left in the last year. It's almost about 1/5 of all NASA workers have left in the last year. And that knowledge transfer is super, super important. And you guys are dealing with it in microcosm very rapidly. So what are you all hoping personally that you're going to learn about Apophis or about spacecraft in general through doing this? I'm most excited to see how this thing changes as it goes by Earth, but I'm curious to hear what you guys are all most motivated about as you're like leading up to this mission.
3: I have two visions in my mind of the most wonderful part of what this mission is going to become. And the first part is, I always imagine launch day. I imagine myself next to my teammates, we're all shoulder to shoulder next to each other, watching the rocket go up and thinking, even if the rocket doesn't turn on, or even if the CubeSat doesn't turn on, that's still mission success because we've never built a CubeSat before. And we did it and we put it on a rocket and it's going to space. It's going somewhere. So that's the first part that I'm really looking forward to, is setting that foundation for the next generation of UMD students that come through and want to build something. And then the other one is seeing that, having that first image of Apophis come back and showing it to the world and saying, hey, this is the rock that we have known about since 2004, that we've been hyping up since 2024. And I'm already just incredibly proud of this team as it is. They put in so much work. I can't wait to see where this goes.
1: How about you, Elena?
4: For me, this mission is, I won't say it's the peak because that might limit me, but it is certainly an apogee, to put it in space terms, of my undergrad career, since Apophis comes in 2029, which is my senior year. So it's certainly very exciting, and As Adrian mentioned, I also cannot wait to see what this asteroid looks like in person. Imagine taking 4 years just to take a single picture. And the other part about this mission is I've already learned so much already, and we're only in our first year. I know I'm going to learn so much more. So in the past year, I came into university totally thinking that I wanted to go build airplanes someday. But now I know I want to do space through this mission. And so I'm just excited to see where I'll go through Turboraptor.
1: Yeah, it's going to be wild for you. It's going to be April, you see this thing go by, and then the next month you'll graduate. How about you, Tyler?
2: I guess piggybacking off everybody else saying having a successful launch would be great, fantastic. I think one of the other personal things that I'm looking forward to is, like Elena mentioned, the experience. So going into grad school, I did my undergrad in mechanical and I didn't have a lot of aerospace experience. So one of the things I wanted to do when I was here was make most of my time to get experience. And this is going to be the epitome of the experience you can have, which is actually getting your hands on making something that is actually going to space and saying, yes, I put something up there. Even if worst case scenario, fingers crossed, it doesn't do what we wanted to do fully. We did put it up there. We know how it did. We know how to put something up there if we need to do it again. So having that experience and then putting that forward in the rest of my career is going to be something I'm looking forward to. And also just ushering in new students coming into this program. So Elena mentioned it before, where the turnover rate is really high, and if you're not doing documenting everything down, then that can be a real issue in this program dying. But I don't want this to go anywhere. I know everybody on the team doesn't want it to go anywhere, so I'm doing my part in documenting everything I'm doing, writing everything down as a leader. What do I do? What do I think about? How do I think about these things? So that when I graduate, I know that someone has the skills, the resources to become a great team leader to do better than what I did when I was a team lead and move this program forward.
1: It's very Isaac Newton standing on the shoulders of giants. I love that.
2: Yeah.
1: All right. How about you, Xander?
0: For me, it's really cool to work on a project where it's going to launch within a couple of years and be able to contribute to the scientific community. Because the research that I do for my PhD is low technology readiness, since I work with nuclear fusion systems. So the joke is fusion's always 40 years away. So it's really cool to work on a system that's only 2 years away from having a direct impact on the public.
1: Man, can you imagine what we could do in space if we had fusion tech all figured out? It'd be amazing. Last question, and I'm going to put this to you, Adrian. This is a first of its kind mission. You're doing this at the university level, and clearly things are changing and it's very complicated, but I can see that this has made a big impression on all of you and everyone that's worked on this. It's even changing the trajectory of your careers. What would you say to students at other universities who would love to start a program like this, but just don't know how to get started?
3: I have an answer. I'm trying to keep it civil. I would say, even if your professors or your university leadership or your parents or your peers say that you can't do it, you go out and you do it anyway. You go do it anyway. You don't ask for permission. If you have to build the darn thing in a garage, go do it. If you have to go and talk to a million people to make $100 to buy one tiny component, do it. Start. Because what I've learned is that everybody talks until you actually do it. And we have needed a CubeSat program at Maryland for years. And by God, we're going to start one.
1: I love that answer so much. If I had listened to every person who told me not to do what I was going to do, my life wouldn't have been at all the same. And this spacecraft wouldn't be as close as it is to trying to get to space. And that's so true of so many people in the space community. I think all of us have really big dreams and they seem really unapproachable when you first look at them. But all you really have to do is start and do the thing, and you never know where it's going to lead you. I wish you all so much luck as you try to do this. I know you've got a lot to do in the next few years, and trust me, I'm going to check in a few years and see how this is going, because I think I and everybody else in the space community is really, really looking forward to Apophis. And the more people we can get in on something like this, especially for the future of planetary defense and even just the future of universities building their own missions, it really bodes well for the future. And I'm so glad to hear from all you guys that you've had such a great experience working on this and that you're making such amazing inroads on getting this whole thing done. So I really appreciate you guys being here.
3: Thank you. Thanks for having us.
2: Thank you so much.
4: Thank you.
0: Thank you.
1: If you'd like to follow the Terp Raptor team's progress or help them actually get to the launch pad, you can find links to their donation page and social media on this episode's webpage at planetary.org/radio. Now, let's check in with our chief scientist, Dr. Bruce Betts, for What's Up. We'll be marking the anniversary of the deployment of our own CubeSat adventure, LightSail 2. Hey, Bruce.
5: Hi, Sarah.
1: I understand you've had a really busy week. You have been moving. How's it gone?
5: Yes. It's anyone who's moved knows, no matter how well it goes, it's not going well. No, it's gone fine, but it's been exhausting, and I can't find parts, which is why my microphone's sitting on a couple socks right now. It's somewhere in a box. There's an appropriate stand for it.
1: I hope you find it eventually someday after some rest. But so this week I spoke with the Terp Raptor team, and you were actually the one who connected me with them. How did you first meet those people?
5: Their advisor, Brent Barbie, he and I have been working together on planetary defense related things for at least 20 years. So Brent and I go way back, and he's one of the key organizers of the Planetary Defense Conference every couple of years. So Brent's involved with this heavily, obviously, and then they have the students involved. So one of their students and Brent came out and met with me at the Planetary Society to talk about the mission they hope to fly. It's exciting. I hope they can pull it off because they've got a lot of challenges, but it's a good college try, literally. It's great that they're doing this, and I hope it works out great. And we had a CubeSat once, and it worked out quite well.
1: It did. Their CubeSat mission is definitely bigger than ours, but I was trying to compare the size of LightSail 2 while I was talking to them to try to figure out how big theirs is. So ours was like, I don't know.
5: I actually don't remember how big theirs is.
1: It's a 12U.
5: Oh, yeah, that's sure. If you're going to encounter an asteroid and have lots of space and lots of mass, ours was the 3U, and it was the size of a loaf of bread. So they have 4 loaves of bread.
1: It's funny because I actually ended up interviewing them on almost the exact date of the anniversary of deployment of LightSail 2, which was like just last week on July 23rd. So the timing was perfect.
5: Yeah.
1: What was that deployment like for you? Because after all of that work, that must have been, honestly, it must have been really tense, very scary to not know whether or not it was going to work.
5: Yes. In fact, just you saying that brings back nerves. Yeah, it was tense. We had a really great team. By that point, we were down to our core, just basically our core team of 5 or 6 people at that point, and trying to fly in a solar sail mission with a CubeSat, a small spacecraft, and demonstrate controlled solar sailing. So if you don't deploy well, if you don't deploy at all, if you deploy all crookedy and messed up, you don't have a mission for our goals. So years and years of effort by lots and lots of people went into, and far beyond that core team, went into that moment. So to watch the indications that came in a little bit at a time. So even the first thing was, besides communication, you get a communication and then you hope the motor count goes up on the motor that spun it out. And then you hope it goes to a number of revolutions similar to what you thought. And then you hope the camera took lots of pictures, and then eventually you download the pictures and get happy and excited.
1: I wish I could have been there with the team to see that. It was before my time at the Planetary Society, but that just, hearing the stories from the LightSail time, you guys lived through a whole thing.
5: That is an understatement. But yes, no, it was a very big project for us, very challenging, and something could have gone wrong. We did as much testing as you can, but especially testing a deployment that actually happens in microgravity on Earth of a thin aluminized mylar to 32 square meters is non-trivial. So basically, you can only do so much. We did deployments. There are also videos of that on specially built tables that at Cal Poly San Luis Obispo, one of our partners. And anyway, it worked. We had lots of exciting glitches along the way, but all of them things that we were able to deal with or that we had planned ahead for from testing on Earth. It was exciting.
1: I really hope that the Terp Raptor team gets enough support that they can actually make it to that point. Not that I want them to be stressed out, but to have the excitement of seeing it all finally come together after all that work.
5: They certainly have a great team. They have a lot of enthusiasm and a lot of knowledge and a lot of history. Brent alone has worked on a number of missions and orbital work and done all sorts of great works in planetary defense. So they've got a great chance at it, and hopefully they get the support. If they don't and they can't make this time frame, my impression last I was there, they'll keep this money working towards some other mission. It's good stuff. Good luck and Godspeed.
1: Before we move on to our random space fact, we also have two big major space events that are coming up in the next, couple of weeks. I want to give people a little bit of warning. First off, I wanted to warn people about the Perseid meteor shower.
5: Yeah, the Perseids it's exciting this year because we are under a new moon, completely new moon for the peak, which will be the 12th and 13th of August. Usually better in after midnight, but basically look anywhere in the sky. It's not quite as good if you're farther in the southern hemisphere, but usually the second best meteor shower of the year in terms of meteors can be anywhere from 50 to 100 an hour. With the new moon, there won't be interference from that. So I encourage people, if they can get to somewhere without clouds, because those still are a problem, and even better without light pollution, take a look. But even if you've got light pollution, if it's not the worst, and if you're patient and go out and stare at the sky, you should see some little lights streaking across the sky and not blinking. The blinking ones are airplanes.
1: But the fact that this meteor shower is happening during a new moon is actually really cool, because it's not only great for viewing of meteors, but...
5: Wait a second. Doesn't something else happen during new moon sometimes?
1: Sometimes. And it just happens to be happening this time.
5: And what is that, Sarah?
1: Total solar eclipse.
5: Cool. So if you are in Western Europe and if you're hanging out in Greenland, you can maybe end up still on the path of total eclipse, but you'll almost certainly get a partial solar eclipse. So get excited, and we will think about you and look at it online from the west coast of the Americas or any of the Americas.
1: I'm a little jealous, honestly. I was talking with Andrew McCarthy, who's an astrophotographer, and we'll share this conversation later.
5: Oh, not the one from the 80s movies, okay.
1: No, but he was talking about what this eclipse is going to be like for people, and I think it's going to be really special because it's so close to sunset. The fact that this is a total solar eclipse in a region that hasn't had one since 1999, so close to the horizon, I think it's going to be really spectacular.
5: Oh, they're always spectacular, and that sounds very cool.
1: Yeah. Awesome. We got Perseid meteor shower, and we got total solar eclipse. So August 12th, big star, shooting star, almost a random space fact, almost.
5: Almost, but we could find a random space fact rewind. Today we're talking again about Saturn and its rings. Saturn and its rings would almost perfectly fit between the Earth and the moon.
1: Oh, wow.
5: So they're big. The moon is about 400,000 kilometers or 250,000 miles. It varies because it's an elliptical orbit, so it's all approximate, and you've taken the main bulk of the rings, but however you measure it, they're on a similar size frame, which is incredible.
1: That really is. That's a really great way to ballpark it in my brain, not because I have a great intuition of how big Saturn is, but because just having that visual of Earth, Moon, and just shoving Saturn between there, it's like a perfect ruler.
5: Yeah. Although it's hard to have a feeling for the distance of the moon or the width of the rings, it gives you an idea that certainly the ring part, that it's much bigger than I would have thought.
1: Yeah. Really big, really thin. That's what surprised me from the Cassini data, just how thin those rings are.
5: Oh, it's ridiculous. Most of the rings are about 10 meters in width. and they're measured in here in the moon, hundreds of thousands of kilometers in diameter. There are a few places that have weird exotic stuff that's a few kilometers, but it's mostly 10 meters-ish, which is just ridiculous. You're ridiculous, Saturn rings. Cool, but ridiculous. All right, everybody, go out there, look up in the night sky, and don't think about moving. Think about rooms that are painted all red. Thank you. Good night.
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1: That's Nemo right here on the Children's Hour. I'm Katie Stone, and I'm here at the Outpost Performance Space with a whole lot of great kids and on Zoom. Hello, everyone.
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1: Well, thank you all so much for being here out there on listener land and here in the Outpost and on Zoom. Today, we are in episode 4 of our 4-part series, Communication Nation. It's a series that explores various forms of communication through media, languages, and community building. Today's episode is going to focus on team building. If you think about it, the goal of communication is always to build community around us. We are much stronger as we communicate and work together. And there are simple ways we can build trust in our communities and strengthen them by playing games. There are so many games I'm sure we all love, from team sports to board games to video games. On today's show, we're going to talk about games that require cooperation among us. That is what helps us build community and friendships. For more information on this and the entire series called Communication Nation, visit childrenshour.org. And there you're going to find not only all the parts of this series, but lots of curriculum and activities so that these shows can be used in the classroom or just a further learning wherever you are. This is Communication Nation, Episode 4. Together we can. This is Wookiefoot, right here on the Children's.

0: This is Communication Nation, Episode 4, Together We Can, Part 1, The Art of Improv. When people communicate, there's a natural back and forth. You say something, then I say something, and together we make a conversation. But what if that process was a game? That's how we met Doug Montoya. He's a comedian, actor, educator, and the co-founder of the Box ABQ, a theater in Albuquerque, New Mexico. His specialty is a form of comedy called improv, or improvisation.
1: It's a really fun art form that basically you're just creating a scene, spur of the moment, based on different suggestions that might happen. There are two types of improv. One of them is short form improv. That's where you play little short games. They'll get what we call the prompt or an ask, and then they'll just do a quick little set. And then there's also long form improv. That'll take just a suggestion at the beginning, and then they'll build the entire show based on that suggestion.
0: People take improv classes for all kinds of reasons. To have fun, to meet friends, to exercise their minds, and even for their careers. Thinking on your feet is an important skill in communication. It was time for us to put our thinking caps on, so we decided to warm up with a little bit of word association. So if we thought of the phrase Mickey Mouse,
1: you might say
2: Disney.
1: So if we were to go further, so she said Disney, and what does that make you think of?
2: Pixar. Inside Out.
3: Colors.
1: Then I might just immediately say red. So we went from Mickey Mouse, and it got all the way back to red, but all of those words had some sort of relationship to each other. What we're doing is we're practicing the rules of improv. There are like four like really important rules. The number one rule of improv is...
3: Yes, and.
1: That is the cliche improv rule. Basically, what that means is that when we're doing improv, we're all going to agree and we're not going to be negative. So we're always going to say yes to whatever's going on in that scene. If we were in a scene, I were to say, hey, would you look at those big, beautiful balloons in the sky? We wouldn't want to have somebody say, well, those aren't balloons. Those are UFOs, or I can't see balloons. You want to agree to what's going on there.
0: Doug taught us another rule. Always be an expert at what you're talking about, even though you're just pretending.
1: You're not going to be like, well, I don't know how to fly a rocket ship because I've never flown a rocket ship. If they say, I want to see a scene with astronauts in it. I'm going to be a rocket scientist at that point, right? I'm going to flip switches. I'm going to turn dials. I'm going to say, turn on the flux capacitor because that's in every spaceship, right? And one of those things is like, being an expert, and we're all just enjoying ourselves, the audience becomes like an extension of you when you're doing improvisation. They're not rocket scientists either, but they sure are having fun watching you pretend to be a rocket scientist.
0: It was time to play our first improv game together. Listeners, you can play along with us. Our first game is called Ad Executive. In real life, ad executives help make advertisements for products on TV, radio, and the internet. Are you ready? Let's play Ad Executive.
1: Your job is going to be very enthusiastic about a product, and you are going to agree with each other. You guys are going to support everybody's idea.
0: First, the crew designed their product.
1: Let's create an oven that could cook things really fast. And then you might say, yes, and...
2: It comes in many different colors.
4: Yes, and there's 7 parts of it.
2: And it prevents cheesecake cracks.
3: Those cheesecake cracks are very important to keep a preventable as much as you can. You know how hard it is to cook, but with this oven, it'll be easier than ever before because...
5: It can, like, not just cook things, but it can also, like you can, like, throw things into it, and it'll just, like, make it. If you hit a button, like, if you hit pancakes, it'll just make it.
3: Yes, and it's very easy for dogs to use.
1: Okay, so, guys, I want you to create an ad campaign for this product.
0: The crew named the gadget the Switzer Doodle.
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2: Wee-wee.
8: Very good. I love it.
0: Doug had one more idea up his sleeve, and the results were kind of surprising. That's in our next segment of Communication Nation.

0: That's Glenn Phillips right here on the Children's Hour with Have a Little Fun With Me, and I hope you're having fun. I'm Katie Stone, and we're in Communication Nation Episode 4, Together We Can.
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0: 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The Children's Hour shorts have dropped. 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Welcome back to the Children's Hour. 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
1: This is Communication Nation Episode 4, Together We Can, Part 2, Staying Connected. When we communicate, conversations often have unspoken rules. We don't interrupt each other, or we make sure to listen to what the other person is saying. In improvisation, there are often firm rules. Doug taught us to always respond beginning with the words, yes and, to your partner in order to keep the game going. There are no wrong answers.
2: If I was to say candy, tell me all the types of candies that you know.
3: All of them?
2: Just go, and then I'll stop you.
3: Sweethearts, lollipops, Tootsie Rolls, Skittles, candy corn, Snickers.
2: What types of cereal? Breakfast cereal.
4: Fruity Pebbles, Cheerios, Cocoa Puffs.
2: Awesome. Okay, so vegetables.
3: Cucumbers, lettuce, okra.
2: You got it.
3: SpaghettiOs, tomatoes.
2: SpaghettiOs, my favorite vegetable. You're never wrong.
1: How come when we play games like this, it's really fun and silly, and I also feel like I get kind of a sense of knowing everybody better. Am I getting to know everybody here better?
2: I think so, because I think it opens a doorway into their psyche and what they think about and what they love and what's on their mind, right?
1: Right. Like, Lucas's first cereal that you thought of was Fruity Pebbles, and that got me thinking, I love Fruity Pebbles. I wonder if I went to Lucas's house, I could find Fruity Pebbles. And then, Nina, you think of SpaghettiOs as a vegetable is a really, like, I think that's pretty cool. I love SpaghettiOs.
2: Right?
3: I haven't had SpaghettiOs in 6 years.
2: But it's something in your brain that said, you know, that's a food.
5: What would you say to the people who maybe want to start and try improv but are afraid of freezing up and not being funny if they're doing it in a comedy setting?
2: Usually if you're stuck, it's because you're starting to think about things. You're starting to, like, allow things to kind of rattle around in your brain. And when that starts to happen, then you start trying to come up with, like, the right answer or the perfect solution kind of thing. And once you start thinking, then the right solution never comes. But the art of improv is to just not think, to just react honestly. And that's always going to be the best way to respond, is just reacting honestly.
1: So, like, here we are doing this, and because of the rules, yes and go ahead and be the expert, even though you may not know, I think we could get better and better. It's pretty fun. What do you guys think of doing it?
6: Yeah. I think it is a very good way to help warm our minds.

0: right? It slows the whole scene down. But if you're positive and you say yes and, things start moving along a lot quicker. You can get back to that video game or get back to that phone call with your friend and those type of things. So I think really the application of saying yes and agreeing to what's happening around you can be pretty liberating and can be a pretty positive thing.
1: That's Doug Montoya from the Box ABQ Theater in Albuquerque, New Mexico, teaching us about how improv can help us be better friends and community members. We don't always have to say yes and to an offer or a statement in every conversation, but sometimes being willing to listen to others and meet them where they are is so important to staying connected. Speaking of staying connected, we're going to learn about some ancient indigenous games that did exactly what we've been doing with Doug Montoya. They built trust, community, and conversation, and an atmosphere of positivity. Stick with us. This is the Children's Hour.
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0: What's the matter with the team?
1: The team's all right.
0: What's the matter with the team?
1: The team's all right.
0: Well, who said so?
1: Everybody.
0: Well, who said so?
1: Everybody.
0: Well, who's everybody?
1: Rocky High.
0: Well, who's everybody?
1: Rocky High.
2: Rock, rock, rock, rock, Rocky High.
1: Yay, team.
0: What's the matter with the team?
1: The team's all right.
0: What's the matter with the team?
1: The team's all right.
0: Well, who said so?
1: Everybody.
0: Well, who said so?
1: Everybody.
0: Well, who's everybody?
1: Rocky High.
0: Well, who's everybody?
1: Rocky High.
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1: Yay, team!
3: That's the one and only Ella Jenkins from Songs, Rhythm, and Chants for the Dance. Jack Ingram before that from Live at Billy Bob's in Texas. And Danny Quinn brought us Teamwork. That's from a collection called Someone Else's Shoes, the Best Foot Forward Children's Music Series. 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I'm Katie Stone. Today is the fourth and final episode of our four-part radio series, Communication Nation. This series is exploring various forms of communication through languages, verbal abilities, media, and community building. And that's where we're at today, where we're thinking about teamwork and how we pull ourselves together to work together to make something bigger than what we could do if we were just by ourselves. This entire project comes with curriculum so that it can be used in the classroom. And this time we've made short little podcasts of each one of our interview segments so that teachers have more time to use the whole series. You can find it all at childrenshour.org. Look for Communication Nation. One of the reasons we made this series for you is because we've been noticing around us that people are really at odds with one another, and we're having a hard time listening to one another and finding our common ground. But if you look around you, that common ground is everywhere. All of us really want the same things. We want to feel happy. We want to feel accepted and loved. In our communities today, we can do a huge service to the people around us just by being kind. And being kind means that we try hard to listen to one another to find that common ground. It's there. Can you find it? I think you can.
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That's Bill Harley right here on the Children's Hour, and you're listening to Communication Nation, Episode 4, Together We Can, Part 3, Building Community Through Traditional Games. Did you know there are games that have been played by people of all ages for thousands of years? As humans, we invent games all the time, based on our beliefs and relationships, or what's lying around in the backyard. We're practicing teamwork every time we play a game with others. And when I played with my friends growing up, I think I was learning how to cooperate with other people. Some of humanity's earliest games were played with our hands. Hand games require you to work with a partner to keep the rhythm and the movements in sync. We build coordination, listening skills, and get good practice at reading nonverbal communications, too. Hand clapping games can be traced back to Africa, and they've been a big part of Black culture in the Americas for generations, since 1619, when enslaved Africans were first brought to this continent. They show that people can seek joy and demonstrate creativity and resilience, even under oppression. Hand games continue to evolve and change throughout each generation, location, and with the influence of digital communications. Among women and young girls, they hold a special place when, historically, sports were reserved only for boys.

Let's travel to Central America, where for over 3,000 years, descendants of the Olmec, including the Maya, Nahuatl-speaking peoples, and others, played a game with a rubber ball. There are many different names and variations to this game. Picture a large stone surface where two teams are racing to pass a rubber ball through a hoop made of thick stone. The hoop is high on a wall, and the players use only their hips, elbows, and knees to move the ball around. The wall is painted with murals that reflect the history and religion of the area, and when people got together to watch the games, they shared stories of their ancestors, caught up on the latest news, and chatted about their lives. People weren't just watching a competition. They were practicing being a community. Sometimes different groups challenged each other to the game to resolve conflicts. The players had to cooperate, strategize, and trust each other to win. Teams had to respect the rules to compete, which helped build connections between people who didn't always get along. Today, youth across Central America are bringing back the sport. Many traditional sports teach us that every single person matters in a community. High in the Andes Mountains in South America, in what are now the countries of Peru, Bolivia, and others, people of the Quechua language, descendants of the Inca Empire, continue a thousands-year-old tradition where athletes can serve an important role in their communities. They are runners called chaquis, which translates roughly to the one who gives and receives. And they deliver messages across communities. Imagine a relay race where each runner passes a baton to the next, but instead of a baton, it's a message. And in this way, information can get to its destination quickly and accurately. Runners have to overcome elements such as high altitude and weather, and some can run for up to 200 miles a day. Chaquis are central in connecting communities and people to allow for communication across long distances. We see similar traditions in indigenous communities across the Americas. The Children's Hour is based in the United States, and that's within North America. Here we play lots of games that started in other parts of the world and that were brought here through immigration. There's the Italian game of bocce, where players throw balls toward a smaller target called the pallino. Players often work in teams, discussing tactics and encouraging each other. Bocce teaches us how fun it is to work together and to support each other. There's also cup and ball games, and some in Latin America call it bolero. In Japan, there's a version called kendama, traditionally made of local materials, including wood. The goal is to catch or land the ball into a cup. And while it might seem like a solo game, it brings people together in play. And it shows us that practicing and improving skills together can create a strong sense of community and shared achievement. Maybe you've played the game Capture the Flag. It has its roots in several cultures, and variations of it have become popular worldwide. Players work together to protect their own flag while trying to capture the opponent's flag. Capture the Flag shows us the power of teamwork and that success can be exciting and rewarding. And even when we lose, failing with grace is important. Humans have been playing games with each other for thousands of years. And isn't it amazing how much we can learn from a simple game? And we don't just learn lessons. We get to feel a lot of emotions, too. The excitement of winning one day can be followed by a tough defeat the next. And no matter the results, we can choose to be kind to ourselves and to others. I think that's really special. So the next time you play a game with your friends, examine the traditions and stories behind it. You can embrace the teamwork and joy that come with playing together, and you should challenge yourself to create new games and traditions that will be passed down for generations yet to come. Keep playing, keep cooperating, and keep communicating. You heard a clip from Gea Degbalola's hand-driving street rhyme in that piece, and this is Suzanne Jamieson.

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3: 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Love is everything we have, and love is the only thing that makes any difference in our world.
4: Each and every one of us possesses abilities unique unto ourselves. No one of us has the right to deem our abilities superior to another's.
5: Believe, and then maybe you'll see so many amazing things I wish to be. Take a walk with me in my world of dreams. I'll show you things you could not conceive.
6: My grandfather amazed the world by responding to violence and hatred with love and forgiveness. He taught each of us deserved to live the best life we possibly could. We all need Bapuji's lessons now, more than ever. My grandfather would be sad at the depth of anger in the world today, but he would not despair.
7: Every single soul has something beautiful to give. In the way they laugh and love, and the luminous lives they live.
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11: 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We'll catch you next time for another edition of the Children's Hour.

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have to wear a sweater sitting out tonight. And after months of humid heat, each year autumn is so sweet.

I was certain and there was no compromising. But the world was brutal

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1: Hi, my name is Erica Ayala, and I am the founder and CEO of Invest in Me, a local nonprofit that has been serving our community since 2013 in Stanislaus County. We are focused on the importance of improving lives and strengthening communities. 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
3: And my name is Celeste Lozano.
2: And you're listening to the Invest in Wellness podcast. Today's episode topic is mind, spirit, body. Our guest speaker for today is Emily Strongen.
3: A little bit about Emily is she's a dedicated advocate for whole human education with nearly 20 years of experience. She's passionate about integrating visual arts and social-emotional education into community settings. She promotes engaging instruction, no and mental well-being across various communities. She creates beautiful clay artwork. She's community-focused, creative, curious, and problem-solving. She strives to create positive, supporting learning environments for individuals of all ages, and she emphasizes creation, collaboration, community connection, and lifelong learning. She's committed to adapting to evolving needs and fostering continuous growth. Welcome, Emily.
4: Hi.
3: Thank you for making the time to be here with us.
4: Thank you for having me here. I'm really excited.
2: All right, so before we jump into today's topic, let's warm up with a quick icebreaker. So I'll pass it over to Celeste.
3: If you could remove a season in your city slash town, what would it be?
4: Summer. All day long. Summer. And I live in the East Bay because I wanted less summer. So far, so good working out. I've lived in hot places most of my life in the summer, Vegas, the Central Valley. And I'm done being hot during the summer. What about you two?
3: I would personally probably remove, oh my goodness, actually, I think maybe fall.
4: Oh.
3: Just because for me, so I'm not from like the Central Valley either. I'm also from the Bay Area. And for me, like summer's not super hot, so I'm okay with it. But honestly, I don't mind any weather. I just feel like fall, there's nothing really much to do during fall, so.
2: I disagree completely. I think fall is the greatest part of living
4: same,
2: here.
4: Same, totally.
2: And that summer should be eliminated.
4: All right.
3: Those were all very such wonderful answers. But now let's dive into our questions.
4: Okay.
2: So the first question for you today is, what led you into your current career path?
4: I'm old, so it's a bit of a story, but I started, my degree is in art history. And when I started my career path, I was going back and forth between actually just being an artist and being an educator. And I thought, how about the education of art? And so I worked in various places before I actually became an educator that sold and dealt art, actually some big players in Las Vegas. So that was really interesting. Part of that job was like dusting Picassos with makeup brushes and doing databases of people's artwork. So that was really interesting. And then I transitioned into education because I really wanted people to get excited about learning about art like I was, because I thought it was really interesting. And so that transitioned into education. I actually wasn't an art teacher at first because those were really hard positions to get. Usually when someone's an art teacher, they're there forever. I got lucky, someone retired, and I was able to take their spot at a school that I was currently teaching kindergarten and then third grade at. So that kind of launched my art educator career. I moved on to teaching high school when I moved back to California. And it's the same in some aspects because you're still working with quote unquote children. But obviously the needs of older students are much different than the needs of younger students. And it was very interesting to me to see how that dynamic changed and how the community got different. And eventually, last year was my last year working for the school district, and I was the social emotional learning coach. It was a complete shift, And that was because I was even more interested in learning about how community can help build social and emotional skills in people. And I'd seen how important that was. Now, where I finally am, see, I told you it was a bit of a story. Where I finally am, I'm at a point where I'm creating a community that will allow anybody who wants to be a part of it to have a safe space to learn some of those social emotional skills. To a lot of people my age, we've learned unhealthy ways of doing things just because that's kind of what was passed down. You don't know what you don't know sort of thing. And so working to build a community where everybody can feel safe to learn healthy ways to live their best human lives is where I'm at now.
2: Wow. So you started ever since the beginning, you were interested in arts and education, and that was what you were tossing. Should I do arts? Should I do education? And then you decided to combine it. And against the odds, you've became something. You've found a job in which was pretty hard to get, would you say?
4: Yeah. It was hard to get to where I wanted to be, but I think continuous curiosity and continuous like willingness to learn and grow and understand what I want and go for it, think about what my purpose is, and that changes and goals change as life happens. It's been really great to be at a point where I really feel like I'm settling into myself and understanding what motivates me and what, like I said, my purpose is here. And I do think that my purpose is to build communities, build healthy communities. And I found that being an art educator, if you've ever taken an art class in school, being an art educator lends itself to that very naturally. The environment of an art classroom lends itself to being a community where people have free expression, not just in what they're creating, but in the conversations that they're having with each other and things like that.
3: Did you start liking art when you were very young, like during school? And then as you grew older, or what kind of college did you go to?
4: I think most kids are into art at some point. And even the ones that tend to lean more athletic or in other directions, I think they still find joy in creating art. So I was that, but I was definitely like, I grew up in Northern California. I was somebody whose parents exposed me to a lot of different art all over the place. So yeah, I would say I was interested in, I didn't know that this was going to be my path by any sorts of stretch of the imagination. But when I went to college, I actually started at San Francisco State. And I thought I really wanted to be in marketing. I took an economics class and a math class and realized that I did not, in fact, want to do that, which is ironic because now I'm doing it again anyway, naturally, and starting the business. But I lived overseas for a year. And when I came back, I reassessed what I was doing and went to UNLV. UNLV was an okay school for art history. I was one of two people that graduated with that degree that our graduation year. And really, I went to that particular school because my dad lived in Vegas, so we had in-state tuition at the time. But I'm glad I did, because I was able to do things like work for the art consultant. I worked for the Bellagio Gallery of Fine Art. And I did. I learned a lot. Everything's a learning experience if you can find where the education and the learning happens there.
3: So I'm going to move on to the next question. What's your philosophy?
4: Be curious. Learn. There's always something to learn from every single thing that you do, whether it's something positive or something negative. I think recently in the past, and I say recently in the past 5 years or so, part of my philosophy has included knowing yourself and taking care of yourself and understanding that what you do should be done for you. Not that you can't have external factors involved, and I have a daughter, so a lot of my decisions do involve how it impacts her. But at the same time, like modeling for her that learning how to be self-sufficient, learning that it really doesn't matter what other people think or say or do. You can't control any of that. We talk a lot about like self-efficacy and self-awareness. That's part of, if you got yourself under control, then the relationship building with everybody else can be very effective.
2: So the next question is, what piece of advice would you want to give your younger self?
4: There is no single way to do things. There's no one path that is right for everybody. And part of this is being self-aware and having strong self-efficacy. to know that if I could tell my younger self, what is it that you want? What sparks joy for you? What do you want to do to make the world a better place, to make it a place where you're having a good time and you're doing all of the things that make you happy, because you're the one that controls your happiness. That's a huge one. Younger self, you're the one that controls your happiness. Nobody else. So, you know, don't worry about what other people are doing. You'll never control that. What can you control? And what is your path? It doesn't, there's such a traditional line of thinking, like you go to school, you go to college, you get married, you have kids. That just ain't it for everybody. And that's okay. It's okay that you don't want to do that. People will tell you it's not okay and it's what you should do. But I would tell my younger self, if it doesn't feel right to you, do what feels right to you.
3: I actually really like that. But since technically you can't tell your younger self, do you tell like your students or do you tell your daughter that you remind her of the things you just said right now?
4: Yes, probably to the point where she's tired of hearing. Yeah, I think, I think I do tell my students that. I have told my students that. I tell adults that I work with that. I tell, because here's the thing, because you control your path, it doesn't matter how old you are. I'm 44 years old and I have taken control, understanding that my path doesn't have to, I don't have to work for the school district for the rest of my life. I can do other things that I want to do. It's okay to change. It's okay to start over. It's okay to try something new. Yes, I tell everybody that. And it's something my bonus daughter hears it a lot. My partner hears it a lot.
2: If you had a restart button and you can restart your whole life, is there anything you would do differently?
4: So many things. Yeah, I think we all have things that we would do differently if we could hit a restart. And though, by making mistakes and having things not go the way that we either expected or because there was things that we couldn't control in a situation, if we erase all of that from our life, we wouldn't be the same people. And there's so much value. I'm a big fan of making mistakes because then you can learn how to make better mistakes next time. And that's something that we say a lot in our house, like better, and in my classroom too, better mistakes next time. You're going to make mistakes. You should make mistakes. We learn from mistakes. Better mistakes next time. I think it's real tempting to want to hit a restart button. Sometimes there's definitely certain life experiences that were not great. And though, if I look back and look at the lessons I've learned, I'm a better person for them. And the fact that I can learn from my mistakes, I think is fantastic.
3: Yeah, I really love that answer because I feel as you make mistakes, like that kind of turns you into the person that you are. And if you go back, you don't really know if maybe it'd be a different outcome.
4: Absolutely. And hindsight is, I could have done this differently. Great. Next time, do it differently.
3: Yeah, exactly. Yeah. I love that. I love that. So our next question for you is, what is your greatest professional achievement?
4: I don't know if I could pinpoint one. I think there have been so many things that I've been proud of professionally. I think my favorite, and I'm proud of it too, is the relationships that I still have with former students. The fact that I had the first class I ever taught was a kindergarten class, and those kindergartners the year before graduated from high school. And I had one of them FaceTime me, have a whole conversation about how being in my class, and I actually had him in two classes and then an art class, how it really changed the trajectory of his life and how he learned. And to have conversations with that, like that, with people, it feels incredible. And it feels like reflecting on those conversations, and I still have them. I have them with students that I had 4 years ago. I have them with students that I had 2 years ago. I'm still very proudly, I'm friends with a lot of former students and I talk to them. They call me when they have things that they just need to talk to somebody about. That fills me with so much pride that I could create such a safe space for them. Half of them didn't care about ceramics or drawing or painting, and they were in the class because they had to take the class. But to come out of that class knowing that they had a skill that they could use for expression and that they had a safe space and a safe person, that's my greatest professional achievement. That's my greatest life achievement.
3: I love how you explained it and in the way you explained it too, just because for my future, I want to be a student counselor. So I want to work with youth. I love youth.
4: Yes.
3: And I have worked with youth. So I've been a cabin leader. And those fifth grade boys that I took care of for those 3 days, I would work at my retail job and they would come by and say hi. And yeah. I loved it because their parents would come to me and be like, oh, like my son loved being like in your cabin, or like other things too. I worked at an after school program and their parents would be like, oh my goodness, like my child loved you being their tutor. And it, you get that joy that, oh my goodness, like I really helped the student. So I understand why that is your like greatest, the thing that you most value in a way.
4: Yeah, to be able to, and this is why I love creating community, to be able to have people be their best selves because of something you said or a way that you made them feel that was positive, or just, you know, them knowing that you were there. Sometimes you just, they like just to know someone about it. Think about someone you feel safe with. Just knowing sometimes that person is there can change your whole mindset about other things.
3: Yeah, like the support is super important. It may not seem important, but to them,
4: it's the most important. And to give that to someone else, to have it received, you know how like important it is.
3: Yeah.
4: And then you want to give it to other people and they want modeling that. And that's one of the most important things about being an educator is modeling those things.
3: Yeah.
4: Modeling the support for whatever reason, whether it's you're teaching math or you're teaching art or you're a counselor. Modeling that support, when we model,
3: it creates like a chain.
4: It creates a chain effect. Yes. It absolutely creates a chain effect. And it creates, when people feel good, they want to make other people feel good. And just think, if we kept creating communities, Invest in Me creates that same community. If we keep creating communities like that, think of just how amazing this world can be. And it can be. It can be. People have to just decide that they want to share the amazing. Positivity spreads just as quickly as negativity does.
3: Exactly, and I love that.
4: You just got to make a choice. What are you going to spread? And it's a choice. It's absolutely a choice.
2: So I actually had a follow-up question. Okay. I wanted to know what you thought about, so we talked about building relationships and building that community, but I wanted to know what you thought about burning bridges. Do you think it's, in that situation, is it better to try and keep that relationship or to separate it?
4: I think boundaries are important. I think that it's important to understand what makes you feel safe and what doesn't. And if something or relationship with someone else doesn't feel safe for you anymore, and whatever that means to you, it could be something as extreme as there's a traumatic situation, or it could just be someone makes you uncomfortable, or it could just be having a relationship with somebody doesn't serve you in a way because it's a negative energy and you don't want that in your life, it's okay to cut the relationship, no matter who it's with, no matter who it's with. And I think for a long time, there's like this messaging in society that it's certain people you just don't cut ties with. Now, does that mean that you shouldn't work on healthy ways to continue a relationship? I don't see anything wrong with that if it's not crossing your boundary. And I don't see anything wrong with it if it is safe. The thing is, both people have to want to do that and they have to do the work because you can only control yourself. So for instance, if I'm in a romantic relationship with someone and there's challenges, both people have to make the decision to do the work and do the work. You're never going to make your partner do the work. Never, ever. You can't control them. No matter how much you want to, the only thing you can ever control is yourself.
3: Mm-hmm.
4: How you feel, what you say, what you do, what you act, that's it. And that's a message I talk about a lot. Because once you understand that you can only control you, man, does it take a lot of burden off of you.
3: Yeah, and I think that's why also it's very important to have community to go to when that happens. Because then you have that support, you have that extra, they're going to keep me in check to not go back to unhealthy ways.
4: Yeah, I agree. And do I think that people can like change their mind and decide to do the work? Yes, absolutely. But you also can choose to say, I'm really happy that you've decided to do the work, but it's still a boundary for me and I got to take care of myself.
3: Yeah, exactly.
4: And I think that's okay. I think the term burning bridges, it's an interesting thing to think about because it makes it sound so destructive, but is it destructive or is it actually constructive because you're building your efficacy and you're building your awareness and you're managing yourself and taking care of yourself. For the most part, we're not responsible for taking care of other people. I have to take care of my kids. I have a responsibility to do that to some extent. But at the same time, I can't control my kids. And I don't want to control my kids. I want my kids to do things and control themselves because it's the healthy way to do it. Now, as adults who are in charge of children, our responsibility isn't to control. And I think that's where a lot of adults misstep because they don't understand, I can't control you to do this, but we can influence. Back to the modeling again.
3: I think it's also influencing and guiding.
4: Yes.
3: You always want to make sure like you're guiding them towards the right direction, right. Just so that it's not only like you don't know, but it's okay, like I've been through this, I've gone through this, so I do know. And I just don't want you to fall into the same mistake that I did. So in a way, like I'm helping you.
4: Yeah, and that gets tricky because I don't know if you've ever tried that technique with a kid. And I, from experience, they don't care sometimes that you've already been through it. And that's okay, yeah. Right? So how do we model? I think modeling goes hand in hand with guiding, right?
3: Yeah.
4: And saying, this was my experience. I don't want you to make the same experience, but I'm also going to model how I have gotten healthier.
3: Yeah.
4: And by listening to you or by hearing your experience, because guess what? Kids have experiences and their experiences are just as valid as anybody else's. All human experiences are valid. It may not be my experience, but yes, the openness to learn from each other, adults to kids also. I've learned a lot from kids. And for adults to model by taking care of themselves. You know, what I found is as soon as I learned how to take care of myself, get myself healthy and get out of some of the unhealthy things that I was taught, I became a better mom. I became a better teacher. I became a better model because that's what I can control, taking care of myself and modeling.
2: That's a good answer. The next question is, what do you wish to achieve in the future?
4: All of the community. And that's, it's been such a focus of mine lately in developing my new business and where I'm going next and what my purpose, continuing to develop my purpose. Because I think your purpose is something that develops continuously over time as you learn new things and you set new goals to drive that purpose. And so in the future, I want to continue to be able to build communities where more and more people feel safe, where more and more people learn skills and tools and have the support to live their healthiest human lives. And if we can create some art in that process, I think that's really cool because I do think, like I said earlier, I think it really does go hand in hand to build community, to creating and curiosity go hand in hand to building communities.
2: So you were talking about your business. Is your business about building communities as well? Is it the Art from Mud?
4: Yes. So Art from Mud is a community for humans, what we're developing, and there's different aspects to it. What we're building right now is an online community space that will allow people who want to receive tools and support and be able to have vulnerable conversations and get resources and all of that good stuff to work on themselves, to change maybe unhealthy ways of thinking, to be in a community with people who have that positive energy with them, who are like-minded, who are willing to do the work. There's going to be offsets from that community, but also part of it is doing events where we have community art events that allow for people to get together and have that safe space of expression, not just to create. Everybody creates differently, and that's wonderful. Like we did a paint night the other night at one of the elementary schools. The way that that brought people together, who all have a common situation, they all have kids that go to the same school, it was all the families, but people were creating and they were talking. Kids were showing their parents what they could do with such excitement. Parents were showing their kids what they could do with such excitement. And it's events like that and community building like that that I have found to be the strongest. And so that's the space that I'm creating right now.
3: I love that. I also saw that you make clay. Is that what you do, like also with your community, or do you do that on the side or?
4: Ceramics has been my medium that I have worked with for many years. I did teach ceramics for many years also. When I was an elementary art teacher, we fired up the kiln at least once a year for every grade level. And then when I worked at Patterson High School, the first year I started there, there was about 20 kids in the ceramic class, and we built the program up to have over 200 in a wait list.
3: Whoa.
4: Yeah, building community. And I love it because you can use your hands and it really works out. It's a great expression of emotion, right? Like, you can use your hands to build things. And that's why I like working with clay. And I got to say, working with clay can be so therapeutic and calming. And a lot of the students who sign up for my class, I think eventually, like I said earlier, not all of them cared about taking ceramics. But I think it was such a time for them to just stop and be intentional about what they were doing with something. And I think art does that just in general. And that's how it was for me too. As a ceramic artist, I love making mugs and cups were my favorite thing to make because you hold a mug and a cup and it's very ritualistic. I'm a big coffee drinker. So there's something about finding that mug that just fits perfectly in your hands. A lot of my mugs have glaze and prints on them that kind of tell a story or something like that. But the ritual in it was afterwards was part of why I really liked making.
3: When did you start ceramics?
4: High school? Yeah. I took a high school class that had ceramics for one semester and I got really into it. And then I took it when I had my art history degree, when I was getting my degree in college, I had to take a studio art class too. So then I took it again and then it wouldn't go away. It was always just always lingering as something that just kept calling me. And I still do it now. I have a studio at home and a place where I can go fire things. It's a lot of fun. And I make some really silly things like skull mugs with dinosaur handles just because I like being a little ridiculous too.
2: 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My name is Davina Galison-Now.
3: And my name is Celeste Lozano.
2: And you're listening to Invest in Wellness. We are with our special guest, Emily Strongen.
3: So we have a little bit more questions for you. So to start it off, do you have a memorable story of a student that found art during a difficult time, potentially steering them away from harmful choices?
4: I'm sure it's happened. I think about more is the students that I know who were going through difficult, challenging times and would come into the space and say things, I'm really happy I'm here, or can you sit and work with me? And there's so many little specific things, but a lot of times the challenges that they were having were communication challenges with the adults in their life, whether it was at home or it was at school and not feeling heard, essentially, is what it came down to. What I noticed in a lot of those stories is that it's because the adults only knew what they knew. So I think steering them away from harmful choices, I hope it did. I hope the fact that they were able to come and say, hey, can I talk to you? Or can I just sit in here for a little bit? I used to have these cool old swivel chairs from the 70s that were my grandparents. And sometimes during lunch breaks or other breaks, students would come in and they would just sleep because they just hadn't slept. Maybe they were working after going to school. And there's so many instances. I don't think it was necessarily, I can't think of anything specifically art related, although I do know that there are students that would, you know, talk about how coming into the class and working on the projects, the ceramics projects, was like a mental health break for them. I think it's important that they acknowledge that, because understanding that it's important to take a mental health break and how beneficial it can be, I think it had them assess the other challenges that they had going on during their day so that they could do that. I would say just there was an overall sense that it helped students understand how important making space

0: lot. I'm talking visual art and music therapy, but art can be used, especially in groups, to make a creation and then talk about what you've made. And sometimes when you approach it that way, it's a little bit easier to talk about what's going on or to show what's going on. So, you know, that's a thing. I don't have a specific example, and I hope that's because none of my students have had to use it to transform substance abuse issues, but I don't want to be naive and say that it hasn't. Again, I think it's really about the safe space that creating together, how that built a community. And I think that has probably helped. And when you have safe people, when you have healthy people that you have found, and when you build that community, a lot of times, and I'm not talking about like high school socializing and social drinking and things like that, but substance abuse, hopefully you're not experiencing situations where you feel like you need to use substances.
1: To broaden up that question a little bit more, do you think you have any friends that have used art as a transformation, or like maybe somebody in the community that you've helped?
0: I've seen students use it as an expression. I've also seen students use it, and this is not necessarily creating, but using the tools, like taking it out on the tools instead of taking it out on somebody else. I covered a class one time, and it wasn't my class. It wasn't an art class. When classes would come into my room, when I was watching another teacher's class, they would love like, oh, can we play with the clay? There were some girls, and man, they were having some big feelings about some interactions with some other girls, talking about wanting to fight. And I was like, you don't want to fight anybody. Have some clay. Take it out on the clay. And they did. They took it out on the clay, like with the tools in their hands, they took it out on the clay. And by the end of that class period, I think they had an understanding that there's other ways of doing things. Mm. And as far as I know, they didn't fight that day. So that's a win. But I do think that understanding that you can create something, and either I've seen this with students where they come in and they sit down with people they know, and they start working on something, and they start talking. That's been the big thing, like the talking. Kids that didn't even know each other, or maybe saw each other once in a while, but they would sit in groups, and the conversations that they would have with each other were very substantive. It wasn't just talking about what to wear or things like that. It was stuff going on at home, stuff going on with friends. And I think the art was the gateway for that. Like, they had to sit down, they had to create something, and understanding that they could do that as a commonality, and that's what community is, right? When you have a common something. And the commonality, I think. So while I do think there are definitely well-studied art therapies that work for more extreme trauma and substance abuse, I hope, again, without being too naive, that my students didn't have to get to that point because they had a community where they felt safe to be able to communicate about it.
1: That makes complete sense. And I think our next question is going to relate to what you just answered. So how can art be used as a tool for raising awareness about risk associated with substances abuse in school?
0: Art is one of the greatest propaganda tools of all time. If you look at art history, and that could be a whole different conversation, but art has always been a propaganda tool, for whether it was because people couldn't read, and so there were visuals of things happening or stories that were being told. And I think we see it on the most basic level with elementary, like Red Ribbon Week, drug-free posters and things like that. But I think also art can be a very powerful tool. If you look at film, you look at music, visual arts, some of them can be very, for lack of a better word, graphic about the effects of drug use, or telling a story of someone who has had substance abuse challenges. Again, going back to what we were saying before, it's a great tool for expression, and there's no limit to what you can do with it. Film, music, visual arts, you create the limits.
1: Yeah, exactly. And I feel like art can be anything, honestly. It can literally be dance as well, too.
0: Absolutely, that's correct, yeah.
2: So for the final question, I wanted to know, if Gen Z watched this podcast, what would you want to leave with them? What would you want to say?
0: That's a great question. I think it's the same message that I would give anybody. And it's that you have the ability to choose your path, your life. You don't have to do it alone. You can do it with community. You can do it finding a community that creates something that interests you. If you're interested in fixing cars, find that community. If you're interested in books,

0: in that community. Think of something that makes you happy or that contributes to your happiness. There's a community for it. Join that community. There are people that will be your safe people. If you're listening, I will be your safe person. Even if we've never met, I would love to be your safe person. And I know so many other people that feel the same way. Everything is figure outable. Everything. There's always another way to do something. You can make it work. Your life can be good and you can make it good. In fact, you're really the only one that can make it good.
1: Yeah.
0: Again,
1: and
0: the control.
1: Yeah.
0: You really do have, without wanting to sound too cliche, but you have the power to do that. Understanding your control and what you can do is the skill that will serve you the best throughout your life. And you'll make mistakes, and great. Make the mistakes, learn from the mistakes, embrace the mistakes. Embrace all of the things that go into making us complicated, wonderful humans.
1: Exactly.
0: But everybody has the capacity to live a healthy life. We have challenges. We have hard things. We can always choose our hard. It's a choice. Everything is figure outable.
2: For those who would want to know more about ceramics or your business Art From Mud, where would they find you?
0: They can go to artfrommud.com. You can reach out to me on Instagram at artfrommud. And yeah, all of my other contact information is located there. And I would love to talk to anybody who wants to reach out and talk to me. Thank you so much for having me. This was wonderful. It was lovely meeting both of you and talking with you.
2: Oh, thank you so much for your time.
1: Thank you for tuning in to Invest in Wellness. We trust you found today's episode insightful. If you would like to know more about us, please follow us on our social media at investin_me. My name is Celeste Lozano.
2: And my name is Davina Galisonau.
1: We also want to give thanks to our special guest, Emily Strongen, for joining us today.
0: Oh, I'm so happy to be here. I love Invest in Me. So many amazing things that Invest in Me does for the community. I'm happy to work with you all and hopefully do many more things with the Invest in Me community.
1: Have a nice day, everybody. Bye.
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2: Due process. What is it? Who gets it? There's been some misinformation about this fundamental right that's guaranteed by the U.S. Constitution.
3: Your Secretary of State says everyone who's here, citizens and non-citizens, deserve due process. Do you agree?
4: I don't know. I'm not a lawyer.
2: Well, I am a lawyer, and I've argued before the Supreme Court. I may do TikTok dances from time to time, but I know a thing or two about the legal system. The Fifth Amendment to the Constitution explicitly says no person shall be deprived of life, liberty, or property without due process of law. Now, simply put, due process guarantees that you will not be arbitrarily fined, arrested, imprisoned, or deported, and that you must know the reason officials have targeted you. You must also have an opportunity to contest those allegations before a neutral third party. For example, if you get a parking ticket, your due process would be the opportunity to contest it before having to pay a fine. Or maybe you get arrested during a protest. Your due process would require being told why you are being arrested. You must also have the right to defend yourself with the help of a lawyer in a hearing with a neutral decision maker. If you're an immigrant who has been detained by ICE and is facing deportation, you are entitled to a notice of the charges against you. The government must also provide you with a charging document, often called a notice to appear, outlining the reasons for potential deportation. You have the right to present evidence before an immigration judge to show why you should not be deported. You might be seeking asylum, for example, or have a student visa or green card. You are entitled to a judgment based on the facts of the case and applicable law. And you have the right to appeal the decision to a higher court. You cannot simply be ripped off the streets and deported without a chance to defend yourself. That would be a clear violation of due process. Our country was founded on the idea that government cannot arbitrarily take away your rights and liberties, and that everyone has a right to defend themselves. And that really means everyone. The word person in the Fifth Amendment makes no distinction between citizens and non-citizens. The 14th Amendment makes this applicable to the states as well. And the Supreme Court has reaffirmed this multiple times. Conservative and liberal justices have agreed. Due process is a fundamental constitutional protection to ensure that all of us can maintain our life, liberty, and our property, regardless of who we are or where we come from. This is a right that goes to the very roots of our democracy.

The Voice of the Valley, 95.5 FM, KCBP Wesley, a project of the Modesto Peace Life Center.